That is the song From Ankara to Izmir, which Jerry Douglas wrote when he was with the group Strength in Numbers with Sam Bush, Bela Fleck, Mark O'Connor. Who was on the bass? Eggermeyer, I think. So he put it on his latest album, which is called The Set. He said he got a lot of requests from folks. Where can we find the songs that you actually play in your live shows? And so he put them all together on an album called The Set. And that's where you're hearing Ankara to Izmir in this case. Jerry Douglas, born May 28th from Warren, Ohio. He lives in Nashville. His nickname is Flux, which means to become fluid. He grew up in a musical family. His father played guitar in a bluegrass band called the West Virginia Travelers. At age 8, he went to a Flatten Scruggs concert and he saw dobro player Josh Graves for the first time. It was then that he knew he wanted to play a dobro. At age 15, he joined the West Virginia Travelers with his father and later that year was offered a job with the Country Gentlemen. He declined to finish his high school education but made a few guest appearances with them briefly during the summer of 1973. And he met Ricky Skaggs, who became one of his best friends. In 1974, he joined the Country Gentlemen. In 1975, he joined J.D. Crowe's band, The New South, with his friend Ricky Skaggs. We know that one, of course, with Tony Rice, J.D. Crowe, Ricky Skaggs. Ricky Skaggs left. Let's see, they formed Boom Creek in 1977 with Ricky Skaggs, but they disbanded after making one album because Ricky went to work for Emmylou Harris the following year. So Douglas went back to work with the Country Gentlemen, and in 1980 he joined the Whites, Buck White and Cheryl and Sharon White. And in 1986 he left the Whites to spend more time with his wife Jill. And in 92, he released the album Slide Rule, which won the IBMA Award for Recorded Event of the Year. We'll get something from that. And then in 1994, he released Skip, Hop, and Wobble with Russ Barenberg and Eggermeyer, which won the IBMA Award for Instrumental Recording of that year. So let's get a little bit of Slide Rule and then Skip, Hop, and Wobble from Jerry Douglas.

0: Let's see. We had Jerry Douglas from Slide Rule. I Don't Believe You've Met My Baby, an old Louvin Brothers classic with Alison Krauss singing the lead vocal. That was in 1992. So that's like about 6 years before he joined Alison Krauss and Union Station, replacing Adam Steffi, while continuing to perform with his own band and pursue other musical opportunities. He's been a producer on thousands of albums by folks over the years. And then we heard from Skip Hop and Wobble, we heard Big Bug Shuffle, written by Jerry Douglas. In 1998, he won Dobro Player of the Year at the Academy of Country Music Awards. In 2002, he won the Country Music Association and the Americana Awards for Instrumentalists of the Year. In 2005 and 2007, he won the Country Music Association Award for Musician of the Year. And in 2012, he released an album called Traveler, recording in various locations with guest stars such as Eric Clapton, Paul Simon, Bela Fleck, Dr. John, Alison Krauss, Mark Cohen, Mumford and Sons, and others. In 2014, he formed the Earls of Leicester, a band that replicates the music of Flat and Scruggs. We're going to play something from their live album. And in 2015, he won his ninth IBMA Award for Dobro Player of the Year from the International Bluegrass Music Association. And in 2024, he was inducted into the Bluegrass Music Hall of Fame. Here's the Earls of Leicester from live at the Country Music Association.
1: The big black train moving on down the line. Uncle Flux, you got something to talk about?
2: Yes, I do. Back here on the bass, he's a world-renowned upright bass player. He plays with Alison Krauss. He's written a lot of songs, a lot of hits for people like Chris Stapleton, just to name a few. Rock solid on the bass, Mr. Barry Bales. We have a direct DNA line to Flat and Scruggs, and this man right here, his father Paul played the fiddle with Flat and Scruggs from 1954 to 1969, using that same fiddle and that same bow. He's a treasure for sure. It's Mr. Johnny Warren on the fiddle, going to play the Black Eyed Susie.

0: Johnny Warren there. You got him, son.
1: The Black Eyed Sea. Jerry looks like he's had the blues lately. You had the blues? What's the matter, brother?
2: I don't want to talk about it.
1: Okay.

0: Well, from the Earls of Leicester, we had the introductions by Jerry Douglas, and then Black Eyed Susie from Paul Warren, and then the Big Black Train from live at the CMA Theater in the Country Music Hall of Fame. All right, we're going to switch gears. We got another birthday. Bob Dylan, legally Robert Dylan, was born Robert Allen Zimmerman on May 24th. So 2 days ago, he had his 85th birthday. American singer-songwriter, described as one of the greatest songwriters of all time. He's been a major figure in popular culture for over 70 years. All right, so we're going to get a couple of messages from our station, and then we're going to switch gears. The first we're going to start off with is Bob Dylan himself singing with Ralph Stanley from the album Clinch Mountain Country, Ralph Stanley and Friends. Coming right up, this is 90.5 WICN, Jazz Plus Bluegrass on Tuesday nights for New England.
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From Clinch Mountain Country, Ralph Stanley and Friends, The Lonesome River with Bob Dylan himself. All right. There's a lot of controversy about which was the first bluegrass band to play a Bob Dylan song. Country Gentlemen, the Dillards, they all kind of claim it. I'm not sure. This is the Country Gentlemen from 1971.

0: We had the Country Gentlemen walking down the line, the Dillards, One Too Many Mornings, and then the seldom seen with Boots of Spanish Leather. Tim O'Brien enjoyed Bob Dylan so much that he did a whole album called Red on Blonde of Bob Dylan songs. We'll get one of those after a couple of brief messages from our station. This is 90.5 WICN, Jazz Plus Bluegrass on Tuesday nights for New England.
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Oh, that is the Tuttles with A.J. Lee. Molly Tuttle on banjo. And one of her brothers singing the lead, I'm not sure which. Before that, it was the Hillman going way back to the 60s for Fare Thee Well. And Tim O'Brien did Forever Young off of Red on Blonde. There was a time when Bob Dylan was kind of laid up, and he was writing songs, but he wasn't recording much. I guess he had a motorcycle accident, and some of the songs got picked up by other people and released before Bob could. Here's one of those. This was recorded when he was upstate New York, and the Byrds picked it up and put it on their Sweethearts of the Rodeo album. Here's a version by Doc Watson with the group Frosty Morn.

Doc Watson with Frosty Morn. Doc Watson on electric guitar. That's the way he started. It may have been as many as 20 years he was playing with a rockabilly band before he was discovered and came up north to Gertie's Folk City in 1962 and played on acoustic guitar and kind of reverted back to his electric time. You ain't going nowhere. This is 90.5 WICN Jazz Plus for New England. The plus, as we say on Tuesday nights, is us, your bluegrass show. Starting at 7 o'clock in the morning, 7 o'clock in the evening. Whew, 7 o'clock to 10 o'clock every Tuesday evening. We try to start with birthdays and the more traditional side. And then we switch over to usually new music. Today we're paying tribute to the great songwriter Bob Dylan. That's so many bluegrass folks that have covered his songs that we're going to continue all the way through into the next hour. Right now, this is Dolly Parton from her Blue Smoke album.

0: Well, we had Dolly Parton with Don't Think Twice, It's All Right, and then Brian Sutton with You're Gonna Make Me Lonesome When You Go. All right, we're going to continue with bluegrass versions of Bob Dylan songs after the top of the hour, starting with Nashville Bluegrass Band.
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Nashville Bluegrass Band from their album American Beauty with Living the Blues. And Roland White singing the lead vocal on Bob Dylan's Living the Blues. All right, the Grass Cats are going to give us one of Bob Dylan's first songwriting credits that really brought him to the attention of Americans. It was covered, of course, by Peter, Paul, and Mary, written during the time of civil rights unrest, and really became a powerful anthem for that time. Here's the Grass Cats with Blowin' in the Wind.

We had the Grass Cats with Blowing in the Wind, the Abrams Brothers with Mr. Tambourine Man, and the Seldom Seen from their album Long Time Seldom Seen. It's an album they released in 2014 wherein they recreated a lot of the classic Seldom Seen songs from over the years. It's all over now. Baby Blue was one that John Duffy sang with the Country Gentlemen, and then when he went over to the Seldom Seen, he did it with them on their Live at the Cellar Door album in 1975. And then here they recreated it with Lou Reed singing the lead vocal part. Here's John Duffy himself going back to the Country Gentlemen years, the early 1960s, with the girl from the North Country.

0: All right, we're going to take a short break to get some messages from our station, and then we will continue with Bob Dylan compositions. There's a long group of folks who started out in bluegrass and then stretched out and went into pop or Americana or whatever you want to call it. A lot of them, the women, like Sierra Hull and Alison Krauss and now Molly Tuttle, have all kind of started in bluegrass and keep the acousticness to their music, but try to stretch it out into something that's going to get them a little more recognition. Another one of those is Sarah Jarosz. Started as a bluegrass mandolin player. Now she's a multi-instrumentalist with her own band. And we're going to get from her album, Follow Me Down, just an awesome cover of Bob Dylan's Ring Them Bells. Right after this, you're listening to 90.5 WICN, Jazz Plus Bluegrass for New England.
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We had Sarah Jarosz with Ring Them Bells from her album Follow Me Down. And then Mountain Heart from the album Blue Skies with Maggie's Farm. Mountain Heart started out as a straight-ahead bluegrass band, and then they became more progressive. They added Josh Schilling on piano. And then Steve Gulley passed away. Barry Abernathy moved on to another band. Jim Van Cleef moved on to another band. And Josh Schilling kept the name Mountain Heart, though he's the last member from the band. It's not the original band, but the band that he had joined. But he kept that name and put out an album called Blue Skies, and that's from whence we get Maggie's Farm. All right, let's get Drew Emmett. Drew Emmett plays with Leftover Salmon, put out a couple of solo albums. Here's his version of Tangled Up in Blue.

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That is Jimmy Goodreau and Moondy Cline, a couple of guys who were part of Chesapeake and Seldom Seen at different times and put out a couple of duet albums. The song One More Night from the album If I Had a Boat. Here's Wayne Taylor and Appaloosa.

Wayne Taylor in Appaloosa did I Want You, and the Lonely Heartstring Band did Ramblin' Gamblin' Willie. There was a reunion of the Lonely Heartstring Band at the last Joe Val Festival this past February, kind of in honor of the fact that Gabe Hirschfeld, the banjo player, had passed away unexpectedly. And the band is not really together anymore, but George and Charles Clements, the two twin brothers in the band, are doing duets and appearing around New England together. All right, we'll get another one from the Seldom Scene. This one from the album in 2019 called Changes. It was a collection of 70s songwriters, and they did Bob Dylan's Dream.

Dudley Cannell singing the lead vocal on Bob Dylan's Dream off of the Seldom Seen album Changes. Before he was a member of the Seldom Seen, he was in a group, another group around the Washington, D.C. area called the Johnson Mountain Boys for many, many years. From their last album, Blue Diamond, here's Johnson Mountain Boys with Bob Dylan's Only a Hobo.

0: And that's about all the time we have. Tim O'Brien taking us out. Farewell, Angelina. And we'll be back next week.
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2: Hi, I'm Daniel Peck, and from Cleveland, this is Live at the Bop Stop.

Founded in Chicago and led by bassist Kevin Robert Martinez, the Reclamation Band is modern jazz with an open rural backdrop. Its unique composition of composed and improvised elements evokes an array of moods and styles such as Americana, avant-garde, and blues. A number of things make this group's sound unique. The first is the equal division between a guitar and two saxophone leads versus a rhythm section that includes bass and bass clarinet along with drums. I am a sucker for the bass clarinet sound, and Kevin really understands how to leverage that sound in a way that few other composers do. Another way that the Reclamation Band are unique is that the group functions more as a versatile collective than as a fixed unit. Some configurations of the group will exchange a saxophone for a trumpet, while others exclude the guitar. You get the full complement of what the Reclamation Band sound is on this show, however. Kevin took 8 months off from the band before regrouping for a tour in support of their recent release, These Roads, and the new material shines as a result of that break. Featuring Kevin Martinez on bass, Anthony Tadeo on percussion, Dan Bruce on guitar, Tony Spicer on bass clarinet, Chris Coles on alto saxophone, and Tim McDonald on tenor saxophone, and from a July 19th, 2025 performance, it's the Reclamation Band, live at the Bop Stop.

Again, I'd like to, I'm going to take this moment here before I change back to upright to introduce the people in the band you're listening to tonight. So we have Tony Spicer over here on Barry Sax and bass clarinet. Tim McDonald on tenor saxophone. Oliver Nelson. And Chris Coles on alto saxophone. To my right here, we have Daniel Bruce on guitar. And Anthony Tadeo on the drum set. So what we're going to do now is we're going to play a couple more tunes, and then we're going to take a break. And you can refresh your libations and all that, and then we'll come back for another set. But we're going to continue the next tune. Is written by our tenor saxophone player, Mr. Tim McDonald, and it's entitled Night Market.

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0: Welcome back to more of the best in live jazz from Cleveland. I'm Daniel Peck, and you're listening to Live at the Bop Stop.

Thank you very much. We're going to take a quick break. Don't go away. Come say hi to me at the merch booth. We've got t-shirts and vinyls and stickers and CDs. And we'll be back with some more music soon. Thank you very much.

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The executive producer and writer for this season is

0: moonlight reflecting off the seas. 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
3: Hi, I'm Daniel Peck, and welcome to Live at the Bop Stop. When Denver native and Oberlin Conservatory graduate Mitchell Galligan sits down behind a Hammond B3, people take notice. One of the best young piano and organ players to cross our path in quite some time, Mitchell's performed alongside some of the legends of jazz, including Billy Hart, Eddie Henderson, and Jamie Haddad. We ask Mitchell to open our Trio Tussle series, and this sold-out performance does not disappoint. Featuring Mitchell on the Hammond B3 alongside Tim Picard on guitar and Ori Jossel on drums, and from an April 26th, 2024 performance, it's the Mitchell Galligan Trio, live at the Bop Stop.

Thanks, everybody. Once again, Tim Picard on the guitar and Ora Josel on the drums. I'd like to take a moment to give some special thanks to Dan Peck for supporting this event, and also to Brian Kennard for helping us move this 425-some-pound beast of wood and tone wheels and wires and everything. So we're very grateful to Brian for that. Those two songs, again, were Green Jeans and Somewhere in the Night by Grant Green. And the next tune that we'd like to play is in tribute to the organist Jimmy Smith, really the one of the foundational titans of this format. So without further ado, this is The Sermon by Jimmy Smith.

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0: 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I'm Daniel Peck, and you're listening to Live at the Bop

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The next one that we're going to play is a tune by Woody Shaw called Beyond All Limits.

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4: Live from NPR News, I'm Giles Snyder. Texas Republican Senate nominee Ken Paxton is giving credit to President Trump for Tuesday's runoff election victory.
5: President Trump is the leader of our party, and his endorsement in this is the most powerful force in politics. And I'm honored to have his support, and I look forward to working with him in the Senate to deliver for Texas.
4: Paxton is currently the Texas State Attorney General. He won President Trump's endorsement last week, despite multiple scandals, including whistleblower allegations and an impeachment by the Texas House. He was acquitted by the state Senate. Paxton ousted four-term Senator John Cornyn in the most expensive primary in U.S. Senate history. Cornyn gave his concession speech not long after polls closed Tuesday night. He did not mention his opponent directly, but the Texas Newsroom's Blaze Ganey says he did mention his overall support for the party.
6: Cornyn has been Texas senator since 2002. Before that, he was Texas Attorney General. Tuesday, his political career came to an end early in the night as polls opened with him trailing Attorney General Ken Paxton by a sizable amount. The two were in an intense battle where Cornyn had said Paxton winning the race would be bad for the Republican Party. But in his concession speech, he said he will support any Texas Republican in November.
7: I've always supported the Republican ticket, and I intend to do so.
6: Paxton will now advance to the general election where he will face Democrat James Tallarico. I'm Blaze Ganey in Austin.
4: The South Carolina State Senate has rejected President Trump's push to redraw the congressional districts to boost Republicans to gain an extra seat. The proposal passed the South Carolina House last week, but senators rejected the effort Tuesday. As early in-person voting got underway for the state's June 9th primary election, some senators said it was simply too late to make a change. Others worried the move could backfire. The Israeli military is dismissing a former chief prosecutor over a controversy involving the alleged rape of a detainee from Gaza. The soldiers were reinstated to the military, as NPR's Daniel Esther reports.
8: The case made headlines in 2024 when Israeli TV broadcast footage of Israeli soldiers leading away a Palestinian detainee, then holding up shields hiding their actions as they allegedly inserted an object into his rectum, causing injury. Five soldiers were indicted, causing demonstrations in support of the soldiers. The military's top prosecutor admitted to leaking the security camera footage, and she was suspended from her post. Now, the Israeli military chief is officially discharging her from the army. Israel's defense minister welcomed her dismissal, saying she harmed the soldier's reputation and deserves many years in prison. Charges were dropped against the soldiers. They were allowed to return to military service. Daniel Estrin, NPR News, Tel Aviv.
4: And you're listening to NPR News. Iran is condemning the latest U.S. airstrikes as a show of bad faith. The U.S. launched the strikes Monday as Iranian and Qatari negotiators were in Doha for peace talks. The U.S. characterized the strikes in southern Iran as defensive, saying targets included missile launch sites and boats laying mines. Iran says they were a ceasefire violation and that it has the right to retaliate. Meanwhile, Israel

0: 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That's what jazz becomes. Z is for zest, our excitement about this music. And Z is also for zone, a distinct place marked off for a special purpose, like 90.5. 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
1: Plastic pink flamingos have been living on the front lawns of the world since 1958 when Donald Featherstone invented them. But where did he get the idea? 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No real flamingos there. And not from Berlin, where he grew up. None there either. You hear interesting things about our part of the state here on the Voice of Arts and Culture for Worcester and Central Massachusetts, 90.5 WICN.

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0: which sent astronauts around the moon and back. The first landing of astronauts since 1972 is planned for as early as 2028. President Trump says everything checked out perfectly. Trump posted to social media after spending 3 hours at the Walter Reed National Military Medical Center Tuesday for what the White House describes as preventive medical and dental exams. No further details have been given from the president's doctor. It was Trump's fourth publicly disclosed medical exam since he returned to the White House 16 months ago. He turns 80 next month. This is NPR News.
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0: Apoyo para WICN viene de nuestros miembros y el Vocero Hispano, el semanario en nuestro idioma que mantiene a la comunidad hispana informada con las últimas noticias, secciones de interés e informaciones de Latinoamérica, el Caribe y Massachusetts. 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
1: Some of the stories are historical. Some of them will just jog your memory. And some of the stories might make you say, hey, I didn't know that. But every story will be about one of the communities in Worcester County, maybe yours. So keep listening for the stories of the towns that surround Worcester. We'll be sharing them with you here on 90.5.

Nothing's gonna harm you, not while I'm around. Nothing's gonna harm you, no sir.

This is 90.5, and we're exploring the towns that surround Worcester. About 15 miles southeast of Worcester lies the town of Uxbridge, where military uniforms for the Civil War, the World Wars, the Nurses Corps, as well as the first dress uniforms for the United States Air Force were all manufactured. E pluribus unum means out of many, one, and it's a phrase which appeared on U.S. coins and currency for many years, largely because of the work of Uxbridge resident Seth Reed. Robert Shurtleff was also an Uxbridge man who became popular because of someone stealing his identity. That someone was a woman named Deborah Sampson, who posed as Robert Shurtleff so she could enlist in and fight for the Continental Army during the Revolutionary War. Exploring the towns that surround Worcester, we're 90.5.

J-A-Z-Z, Jazz. J is for jam sessions. A is for addictive. That's what jazz becomes. Z is for zest, our excitement about this music. And Z is also for zone, a distinct place marked off for a special purpose, like 90.5. J-A-Z-Z, Jazz.

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Interesting things have always happened here in our part of the state, central Massachusetts. America's very first Nobel Prize winner was Albert Michelson, chairman of the physics department at Worcester's own Clark University. In 1902, he received the award for his work in calculating the speed of light. 10 years earlier, Clark University was selected as the site for the founding meeting of the American Psychology Association. Other locations that had been considered but not chosen may have been asking themselves, and how does that make you feel? Interesting things have always happened here in our part of the state, and you hear about them from the voice of arts and culture for Worcester and Central Massachusetts, 90.5 WICN.

Cyrus Chestnut sharing some of that good old-time religion. Lawston Harris before that played Easy Listening Blues. It is vibraphone master Milt Jackson up now to issue us a classy uptown invitation.

This is 90.5, and we're exploring the towns that surround Worcester. Abusiveness, drunkenness, adultery, desertion, and even murder. Those were the elements of a story that took place in a town located 18 miles west of Worcester. In 1778, Bathsheba Spooner, who was tired of her husband Joshua's drunken ways, had an affair with a 16-year-old Continental soldier, got pregnant, and convinced her lover and two deserting soldiers from the British Army that they should all team up and beat to death her abusive husband, and then stuff his body down a well. They all hanged, including the ringleader, Bathsheba, who was 5 months pregnant. It all happened in the town of Brookfield. Exploring the towns that surround Worcester, we're 90.5.

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This is 90.5, and we're exploring the towns that surround Worcester. In 1935, MGM made a film called Ah Wilderness, starring Wallace Beery and Lionel Barrymore. They shot it in Grafton, and as a part of the film's props, built a beautiful gazebo on the Grafton Common, and it's still there today. Hey, remember Tupperware, the airtight plastic containers for storing food? Well, the inventor was a fellow named Earl Tupper, and he actually developed the product in Leominster, but he moved to Grafton in 1942 and built a plastic factory on Ferry Street. Another name with which Grafton associates itself is Mark Orell, a native son and former guitarist for the band Dropkick Murphys. Exploring the towns that surround Worcester, we're 90.5.

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interesting things have always happened here in our part of the state, Central Massachusetts. Every time you give someone a Valentine's Day card, you can thank Worcester native Esther Howland for mass-producing the first commercial Valentine's Day cards back in 1847. And you know the smiley face we see all the time? It was created for a big company in 1963 by Worcester artist and advertiser Harvey Ball, who sold it to that company for $45. And the company that now owns the rights to that smiley face, yeah, they rake in about $130 million every year. Good reason to smile. Interesting things have always happened here in our part of the state, and you hear about them from the voice of arts and culture for Worcester and Central Massachusetts, 90.5 WICN.

interesting things have always happened here in our part of the state, central Massachusetts. Before the year 1840, it took two hands to adjust a wrench. Then a guy named Loring Coase of Worcester wasn't monkeying around when he invented the screw wrench that could be adjusted with just one hand. Thanks, Loring, for giving us what we now call the monkey wrench. And if you have shredded wheat as a part of your breakfast, you're having a taste of local history. In 1895, shredded wheat was first mass-produced by inventor Henry Perkey right here in Worcester. Interesting things have always happened here in our part of the state, and you hear about them from the voice of arts and culture for Worcester and Central Massachusetts, 90.5 WICN.

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and often overlooked, but really fine Ray Charles Band featuring David Newman, Oscar Pettiford, and drummer Joe Harris from the mid-50s on Undecided. Here now, busy New York sax man Nat Simpkins teaming up with Russell Malone to play Love Is Here to Stay.

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a superb salutary session led by guitar great Pat Martino from his late 90s album, Remembering Wes. Plus, just before that, we heard a stellar Red Holloway take on I Got It Bad. Coming up next, it's David Fathead Newman with his fine quintet playing the Freddie Hubbard tune, Up Jumped Spring.

Interesting things have always happened here in our part of the state, Central Massachusetts. America's very first Nobel Prize winner was Albert Michelson, chairman of the physics department at Worcester's own Clark University. In 1902, he received the award for his work in calculating the speed of light. 10 years earlier, Clark University was selected as the site for the founding meeting of the American Psychology Association. Other locations that had been considered but not chosen may have been asking themselves, and how does that make you feel? Interesting things have always happened here in our part of the state, and you hear about them from the voice of arts and culture for Worcester and Central Massachusetts, 90.5 WICN.

A simply masterful duet performance of My Funny Valentine, as played by Barry Sachs' great Jerry Mulligan, along with pianist Ted Rosenthal. Changing up the tempo for us now, it's some toe tapping by organist Bill Hyde.

great alto saxist and blues shouter, Eddie Cleanhead Vincent, serving up a healthy portion of his kidney stew. Topping off the hour for us now, it's Kenny Drew Sr. and a late 50s duo with bassist Wilbur Ware on Lullaby of Broadway.

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0: Thelonious Monk, Duke Ellington's and Juan Tizol's tune Caravan. From the 1956 release, Thelonious Monk plays Duke Ellington. Well, you know, we got to check, right, Tribe? It is said by those who say things that a great song demands interpretation. Certainly anything Duke Ellington wrote demands interpretation. We heard Duke Ellington and Johnny Hodges with St. Louis Blues. Duke Ellington did not write that tune, but what a wonderful collaboration between those two artists. Johnny Hodges, part of Duke Ellington's orchestra off and on for decades, and Duke Ellington returning the favor when Johnny Hodges stepped up to the front to make his own album. 25 minutes past 6 o'clock on this hump day morning. So great to be back with you. I had a wonderful few days off, which it's always good to take your days off. You need to take your days off, but always great to be right back here with the Tribe. Just absolutely the best way to start the day.
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écoute juste melody. On

Dr. John, from his album Duke Ellington, The Doc Meets the Duke, Mood Indigo. Another great tune that demands interpretation. In the liner notes to this album, Dr. John wrote that he never actually met Duke Ellington, but he did take the same plane as Duke Ellington once. Both of them headed to New Orleans, and from a distance, Dr. John noticed how incredibly elegant the Duke really was, hence the name of the album. We heard Joe Jackson before that, along with Iggy Pop. It Don't Mean a Thing If It Ain't Got That Swing. Thelonious Monk, Caravan, from his tribute to the music of Duke Ellington. One incredible American master paying tribute to another. 39 minutes past 6 on a hump day morning. I'm Michelle Wilson. You are the Vibe Tribe. Thanks so much for joining me right here at Morning Vibe Time Intergalactic Headquarters. Had a great few days off, but I'm so happy to be right back here with you. I got some more of these Ellington chips. I especially really like these versions of Ellington tunes done by more popular artists. You know, we've talked about this before, of course, that the artists themselves, the people actually making, creating the music, they're not always as concerned with the categories and the names of things. This is this type of thing. This is this type of thing. This is jazz. This is not jazz. They borrow from whatever inspires them. I love that idea. I love the idea of being open enough to be inspired by everything that comes your way, whether it's the sound of a car horn or tires or train on a tracks, whatever it is, whether it's like Slim Gaylord, a cement mixer across the street in a construction zone. Inspiration's always right there in front of you. All you have to do is be open enough to catch it. What do you think about that? 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

0: Oh, yeah. Oh, yeah.
1: Nina Simone. This is from an album called Nina Sings Duke Ellington. But you will notice Nina, well, if you call that kind of piano playing singing, yeah. Which I guess you could, actually. Satin Doll. Duke Ellington and his famous orchestra, along with the Mills Brothers from 1932. Digga digga doo. Gladys Knight, Do Nothing Till You Hear From Me. Duke Ellington wrote so many tunes that are just absolute classics. They make up a huge part of the great American songbook. You know, now, I know we say a great song demands interpretation. Okay, let's just say that that's true, just for the sake of argument. How about a great song deserves, demands, requires, interpretation? I guess that's the right word. Yeah, it's an interpretation, all right. Yeah, it's an interpretation, all right.

my old friend. 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But it's funny now and then how my thoughts go flashing back again to my old flame. My old flame. 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They won't even let me strangle them. For I haven't met a girl so magnificent or elegant as my old flame. I've met so many who had fascinating ways, a fascinating gaze in their eye. I saw this eye, so I removed the other eye. That eye that kept winking and blinking at other men. It was me. Some who took me up to the skies. But their attempts at love were only imitations of my old flame. I can't even think of her name. What was her name? Doris, Laura, Chloe, Manny, Mo, Jack. No, it couldn't have been Mo. I can't stand it, I tell you. This is driving me sane. She would always treat me mean, so I poured a can of gasoline and struck a match to

0: Hi, I'm Kathy from Hudson, and I'm really enjoying the music on WYCN this morning.
1: My own flame, I can't even think of his name, but it's funny now.

0: Mae West, My Old Flame. We heard Spike Jonze before that, his interpretation of the same great Duke Ellington tune. That was the Duke Ellington and his orchestra backing up Mae West there. That was for a motion picture, actually, called Belle of the 90s. That was a 1934 film directed by Leo McCarey. It was her fourth motion picture. She actually wrote the original story that the film was based on. It was called It Ain't No Sin. But this was back at the time of the serious censorship, and so they had to change the name of the film to Belle of the 90s. You know, Mae West is another of those figures in American popular culture in our history. She was so outrageous that sometimes I think that people don't remember how incredibly talented she was as a singer, which we just heard, as an actress, of course, but also as a writer, as a director, as a producer, as a business person, generally. Really, that is a rabbit hole worth going down, watching some of those old Mae West movies. I'm shocked at how brilliant she was. Hey, we're going to take a break for the NPR News, and we will be right back with more good vibes for you.
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2: Live from NPR News in Washington, I'm Corva Coleman. Texas Attorney General Ken Paxton has won the state's Republican runoff primary for the U.S. Senate. He defeated longtime Senator John Cornyn after Paxton got President Trump's endorsement. Paxton will face Democrat James Tallarico in the general election this fall. From the Texas newsroom, Blaze Ganey reports Tallarico has already released negative messages about Paxton.
3: Minutes after the winner was cleared, Tallarico's campaign sent an email out featuring a new video where he highlights Paxton's impeachment.
4: 3 years ago, Ken Paxton was impeached by his own party for using his public office to enrich himself and his donors at the expense of the people.
3: Paxton also quickly came out with his own bar, calling Tallarico the most well-funded radical Democrat in America. Polling for this potential matchup had Tallarico ahead by 1 point, something that, if true, would make history as no Democrat has won a Texas state race in 3 decades. I'm Blaze Ganey in Austin.
2: The South Carolina State Senate has rejected President Trump's effort to redraw congressional districts in that state ahead of midterm elections. Gavin Jackson of South Carolina Public Radio says the state Senate voted as South Carolinians started casting early votes for their primary election.
5: This all came to a head yesterday. That was the first day of early voting for the primaries, and Democrats were urging people to go to the polls, and more than 30,000 votes had been cast already as lawmakers were meeting. So some of them were even getting updates during that debate. And around that time, lawmakers faced a couple of procedural votes in the Senate to get the redistricting bill to a vote, and it lost.
2: Gavin Jackson reporting. A new map could have flipped the only South Carolina U.S. House seat held by a Democrat. It's held by the veteran civil rights activist, Congressman James Clyburn. Israeli military forces have pushed farther into Lebanon. The Lebanese Health Ministry says Israel has launched airstrikes that have killed at least 31 people over the last 2 days. NPR's Gina Raff reports from Beirut.
6: Israel launched its most intense airstrike.

0: Little news of movement in the ceasefire between Iran and the U.S. President Trump earlier trumpeted a deal to end the war, but he and the White House have since lowered expectations. You're listening to NPR. Consumer confidence dipped this month, according to the business think tank, the Conference Board. Consumers are paying more for gas and food as the war in Iran remains unresolved. But the group says some consumers are still making plans for big-ticket purchases, such as cars. Officials in southwest Washington state say a chemical tank has imploded at a paper mill, killing one person and injuring nine people. Another nine people are still missing. The tank is huge. It holds hundreds of thousands of gallons of a corrosive liquid. The cause of the implosion in Washington state is not clear. The American Cancer Society updated its screening recommendations for colorectal cancer, one of the most preventable yet lethal diseases. NPR's Yuki Noguchi has more.
1: The Cancer Society, along with the influential U.S. Preventative Services Task Force, already recommends adults with no family history of colon cancer to begin getting colonoscopy screenings at age 45. But people are getting diagnosed with the disease at earlier ages, often at advanced stages. It's now the top cancer killer among those under age 50. Yet colorectal cancers are slow-growing and highly treatable if caught early. So the American Cancer Society is changing its guideline to add a blood test screening. Technologies that use chemical or genetic markers to detect cancers are improving the ability to identify and treat the disease generally. Yuki Noguchi, NPR News.
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3: 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It's Jazz Highways with Joe Cicero. Here's your latest local weather forecast.
4: Oh, oakley dokley. Let's have a little looky at the weather. Mostly cloudy skies today. Double checking to make sure we're reading today's forecast. Yep. So mostly cloudy skies today. Looks like it's going to get kind of warm, though. Temps, what does that say? Really? Mid to upper 80s. All right, then. Tonight, overnight, partly cloudy skies, temps in the upper 50s. Tomorrow, Thursday, chance of showers, temps in the low to mid 70s. Low 50s overnight, Thursday night, chance of showers, then partly cloudy skies. Friday starts off pretty nice, mostly sunny skies, and then a slight chance of showers later in the day, temps in the low 70s. Could be some showers Friday night, and looks like we get some showers on Saturday as well. Saturday night, I hope you did not put your sweater away yet, because sweater weather returneth Saturday night, mid-40s. Sunday looks like a nice day, though, 70 degrees, mostly sunny skies. Let's see here. In Charlton right now, it's 62 degrees, cloudy skies. In Shrewsbury, 65 degrees, cloudy skies. Right here in the Shire of the Woo, 64, fabulous fair, hump day degrees for me and for you. Well, we lost Sonny Rollins. That's a rough blow. Truly one of the great masters, Colossus, in fact, as he was known. He passed away the 25th. He lived in Woodstock, New York. He was from New York City. And he made so many wonderful recordings. Saxophone Colossus, as he was called. He was the very last musician left

who had been photographed for that A Great Day in Harlem, 1958 photograph. So now they're all passed away. But we are so fortunate to have the music that he left behind. Spend a little bit of time today, tomorrow as well, for album time. We're going to listen to a Sonny Rollins album. We'll listen to some Sonny Rollins right now as well. This was actually Sonny Rollins' very first, I don't know if it was his very first recording, but among his very first recordings, he was a sideman for Babs Gonzalez. And here's Babs Gonzalez, a tune called Weird Lullaby, and Sonny Rollins buried away there. Just a little sideman.

0: WICN's Artist of the Month. That's Miles Davis right there. We're going to hear another track featuring Miles Davis and Sonny Rollins. Sonny Rollins passed away just the other day, May 25th. What an amazing life and career. Walter Theodore Sonny Rollins, born in 1930. He was indeed a colossus. In fact, his 1956 album, Saxophone Colossus, cemented one of his nicknames. That album, as a matter of fact, was selected for preservation by the National Recording Registry of the Library of Congress. Many of his tunes have become jazz standards. You know, one of the things in various interviews, I don't know all that much about Sonny Rollins, but in every interview I've ever seen, one of the things that he always talked about was about being true to himself as a human above all else. His grandmother gave him the nickname Sonny. He was mentored by Thelonious Monk. He went to school in New York City. He actually started out as a pianist and then switched to alto saxophone after being inspired by Louis Jordan. And then listening to Coleman Hawkins finally convinced him to take up the tenor saxophone. He spent some time on Rikers Island in jail after having been arrested for armed robbery, and then was rearrested for violating his parole for drug use. After that, he made some of his amazing early recordings, one of which we are going to hear next on Morning Vibe Time. Spending a little bit of time listening to the music. So glad we have this great music created by Sonny Rollins.
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0: Mm-hmm. Certainly one of, if not the most famous of Sonny Rollins' tunes. So many of the tunes that he wrote and recorded became instant classics, instant entries into the great American songbook. Certainly that one. That tune was actually based on a song that Sonny Rollins' mom used to sing to him called Sponger Money. Yeah. Sonny Rollins, as so many other people have done, was a heroin addict for a long time and went into a treatment program. He was actually among the early people who were in a methadone program and was part of, you know, establishing that that was a way to break the habit. He finally did break free from it. He was afraid that not being under the influence would affect his musicianship, his creativity. He was always concerned with being authentic. But he, instead, of course, he became even greater, even better after he laid that down. Let's hear that tune next, actually, that I was just mentioning that Sonny Rollins' mom used to sing to him, upon which he based his own piece, St. Thomas, Sponger Money. We're going to hear George Simonette's version. And interestingly, we've actually played George Simonette's version of another song, which was a popular and favorite song of a young child who went on to become a world-famous musician, Don't Touch Me Tomato. That was Bob Marley's favorite tune when he was a kid by George Simonette. We're going to hear Sponger Money by George Simonette next, paying tribute to the great Sonny Rollins, whom we lost the other day, May 25th. What an amazing legacy he leaves behind. Yeah, and then there's the bridge. I know, we haven't even gotten there yet.
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the title track from Sonny Rollins' album, The Bridge. That album, he called that album The Bridge after he came back from his first sabbatical. His first sabbatical was from the summer of 1959 all the way through 1961. Here, I'm just going to read what it says in Wikipedia. By 1959, Rollins had become frustrated with what he perceived as his own musical limitations and took the first and most famous of his musical sabbaticals. While living on the Lower East Side of Manhattan, he ventured to the pedestrian walkway of the Williamsburg Bridge to practice in order to avoid disturbing a neighboring expectant mother. Today, a 15-story apartment building named the Rollins stands on the Grand Street site where he lived. Almost every day from the summer of 1959 through the end of 1961, Rollins practiced on the bridge next to the subway tracks. Rollins admitted that he would often practice for 15 or 16 hours a day, no matter what the season. In the summer of 1961, a journalist, Ralph Burton, happened to pass by Sonny playing on the bridge one day and published an article in Metronome magazine about it. And Sonny Rollins also started practicing yoga during this period. He ended the sabbatical in November of 1961. He said later that he realized he could have spent the whole rest of his life just standing on the bridge playing music, but he knew that he had to get back into the real world. He felt like that was the right thing. So in November, he started playing live again in New York City. And he did take another sabbatical later on when he went to Jamaica. That was in 1969. He, as I mentioned earlier, he was always concerned with authenticity and with being authentic to himself as a human, not just as a saxophone player. And that kind of brings me back to earlier when we were talking about inspiration. Tribe Reno Dawn wrote in, I did have a great time. Thank you. Thank you, Dawn. You mentioned the thought of having inspiration or to be inspired. If I may quote the late Dr. Wayne Dyer, to which he believes that when one is inspired, it is to be in spirit from within and with the cosmos. Hence why things fall into place, such as writing and playing music. So Sonny Rollins wanted to be inspired. He always wanted to be in that place where he was inspired, in spirit, where he was being authentic. I just admire that so much. Sonny Rollins, his last studio recording, I believe, was, I don't know, maybe 2006. But he did release a series of recordings, live recordings, Sonny Rollins Roadshow, and Volume 4 was the last of those. And I think that we are going to finish out this hour with one, with a track from that. Yeah, let's hear this one. Sonny Rollins.

0: cited evidence of their links to drug trafficking. Unionized workers at South Korea's Samsung Electronics have approved a proposed labor deal. It would give them a bigger share of corporate profits. NPR's Anthony Kuhn reports the deal averts a looming strike that could have disrupted global semiconductor supply chains.
1: About 74% of some 65,000 workers voted in favor of the deal. It gives workers in the company's most profitable division, which makes memory chips, a 12% cut of annual profits. If they meet this year's profit targets, workers could get an annual bonus of around $400,000 in stocks and cash. Less profitable divisions making products such as TVs and smartphones will get far less. A union representing some of those workers sued but failed to stop the deal. The AI and semiconductor boom has also created a tax windfall for South Korea's government. This has sparked a debate about how to distribute the boom's dividends across South Korean society. Anthony Kuhn, NPR News, Seoul.
0: The National Weather Service is warning it will get hot in parts of Montana and North Dakota in the next few days. Forecasters warn temperatures could get close to 100 degrees or hotter. I'm Corva Coleman, NPR News in Washington.
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4: You bet. Let's have a little looky at the weather together. Well, pretty nice day today. Could be some sunshine. Seems like it's going to be kind of hot and humid today. Let's see here. Yeah, partly sunny skies, temps in the mid to upper 80s. So yeah. Tonight it'll be in the upper 50s, partly cloudy skies. Chance of showers on Thursday. Hang on, I just lost my place. Showers on Thursday, temps in the low to mid 70s, so much cooler than today. Thursday night could be some showers, then partly cloudy skies, temps in the low 50s. Friday starts out sunny, maybe some showers later, temps in the low 70s again, around 50 once again for the overnight. Mid 60s on Saturday, looks like we will get some showers. And Saturday night, hope you did not put your sweaters away yet. Because guess what? Sweater weather, it's back. Oh, yeah. Oh, yeah, it is. Yeah, it is. All right. Let's see here. What do we got? What else do we have? In Marlboro right now, it is 69 degrees, cloudy skies. In Sturbridge, 66 degrees, cloudy skies. And right here in beautiful downtown Wormtown, 66. Fabulous hump day degrees, 8 minutes past eight. Let's hear a track from Dorothy Ashby, one of my favorites. Dorothy Ashby, you know, we often play her music, actually. She was a big influence on Brandy Younger, whom you may be more familiar with. Dorothy Ashby is widely regarded as the person who brought the harp, and I don't mean the harmonica, from, you know, the back of the orchestra pit to being used as a serious jazz instrument. Yeah, like this.

0: Brandy Younger with a tune called Afro Harping. That's a Dorothy Ashby piece. Dorothy Ashby had an album called Afro Harping, and that's from Brandy Younger's album Wax and Wane. We heard Dorothy Ashby before that, Moonlight in Vermont. Dorothy Ashby also recorded the soundtrack to a film, and we're going to hear a track from that next. Hang on. You know, sometimes, yeah, you do too many things at once, and suddenly you're not doing any of them very well. You know what I mean? Yeah. Dorothy Ashby. Anyway, here, check this out.
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0: Billy Preston, Lovely Lady. Now, Dorothy Ashby was featured on that track, Billy Preston's debut album as a, you know, under his own name, but really just part of a larger section, not, you know, sort of that wall of sound kind of thing. But nonetheless, she was in there. She was also featured on Bobby Humphrey's album, Fancy Dancer, Mestizo Eyes, and on Stevie Wonder's album, Songs in the Key of Life. She actually only played on one song, the tune we heard, If It's Magic. And we heard Dorothy Ashby with her recording of Theme from Valley of the Dolls. I thought for a long time, many people did, that she had played on the soundtrack for the film, but in fact, she did not play on the soundtrack, but she did record that great version of that tune for her album, Afro Harping. She is just such a perfect example of what we're always talking about, Tribe. You know, people that are just hidden in plain sight, people who were so hugely influential in the development of this music that we love so much, but who don't always receive the respect and the knowledge that they deserve. Hidden in plain sight. I mean, I just can't think of a better way to put it. She's right there the whole time. She had to overcome a lot of obstacles to get to where she ended up. Some people call her the most accomplished modern jazz harpist. She, as I mentioned earlier, was pretty much singularly responsible for turning the harp into an established jazz instrument, able to improvise, to be part of a section. Before that, it had just been sort of a novelty sound. You know, Harpo Marx sitting there playing the harp, or some, you know, angelic interference in some scene of a movie would bring about some harp music. She was interviewed in 1983 by W. Royal Stokes. He wrote a book called Living the Jazz Life. And she said this: "It's been maybe a triple burden in that not a lot of women are becoming known as jazz players. And there's also the connection with black women. The audiences I was trying to reach were not interested in the harp, period, classical or otherwise. And they were certainly not interested in seeing a black woman playing the harp." She played with an awful lot of people. We heard a few examples of the other albums that she was featured on: Stevie Wonder, Bobby Humphrey, Billy Preston. We'll hear another track or two from albums that she was a side person is the right term. Billy Preston, we just heard. We're going to hear another Bill, another Billy. Bill Withers. She was featured on his album, Justments, on a few tracks. We'll hear one of those tracks next. I'm Michelle Wilson. You are the Vibe Tribe, and don't you forget it.
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0: moving finger writes, and having writ, moves on.
1: Dorothy Ashby. That was from her album, The Rubaiyat of Dorothy Ashby. She recorded it in 1969. It was released in 1970. And she played not only harp on that album, but she also played a Japanese stringed instrument called the koto, a 13-stringed instrument. Dorothy Ashby passed away quite young. She was only, in her mid-50s, maybe. Maybe she would have taken the koto to the being accepted as a improvising jazz instrument. Great to hear some music from these hidden in plain sight artists. Hey, we got our Wednesday book club coming up. We're going to get to that in just a minute. But before we do, I wanted to play a couple of tracks from a group which is mentioned in today's reading. And when this book came out, our book that we're working our way through, Jerry Wexler's biography written with David Ritz. The book is called Rhythm and the Blues, A Life in American Music. And we heard so many great stories of the work that Jerry Wexler did for Atlantic Records mainly. And now we're getting to the kind of serious part of the book, so I know. But I wanted to play just a couple tracks from an act that he signed and recorded. And the album wasn't released until much, much later. And in fact, when this album was not released, when it was recorded and not released, and when Jerry Wexler wrote this book, one of the members of Frida and the Fire Dogs was still just a not well-known artist at all. Subsequent to that, we all came to know and love Marsha Ball.

0: That's Frida and the Fire Dogs, Marsha's song. That was Marsha Ball on the vocals and the piano. Marsha Ball featured on piano on the Jambalaya, another track from Frida and the Fire Dogs. Here we're going to pick back up for the Morning Vibe Time Wednesday Book Club, right where we left off last week. This is page 267 for those of you following along. The chapter is The Second Time Around. By 1972, Shirley had enough. For years, our relationship had been going down slow. Instead of attending her needs, I'd been out there making music, fulminating against the corporation, looking for hits, indulging my penchant for certain artists and styles. The word was that Jerry had started to bury his head in the sand, says Mark Meyerson. His signings weren't paying off. He brought in the Electric Flag and Canned Heat after their time. He recorded roots artists like Dr. John and Doug Sam before their time. They were friends and wonderful musicians, but back then they were too esoteric for the market. Jerry had the knack of being too early. Things had drastically changed since the days when I was both a producer and a promotion man. I'd comfortably worn both of those hats in the 50s and 60s. Also, in those early days, Shirley had been one of my main business advisors. But by the time the 70s rolled around, no more. I was focused on production, while promotion was in the hands of people I hardly knew. New distributors, different disc jockeys, it was a strange world. The old Atlantic headquarters on 56th Street, on 57th Street, on Broadway, were part and parcel of the music. Our offices were down the hall from our studios, our control room, our mixing facilities. It was all there and all beautifully organic. I could operate with celerity. Oh, I don't know that word. And efficiency. I don't think he means operate with celery. Yeah. I could rip and run with anyone, sign the artist, make the record, get it played, hype the press, fire up the sales staff, toot key retailers. I was in the middle of it all. In the summer of 1973, however, Atlantic moved into the Rock, 75 Rockefeller Center, the elegant symbol of corporate power. We were on a low floor, and the bosses, Steve Ross and his support group, far above us. I was starting to see that by removing myself to Miami, I'd taken myself out of the loop. I'd hoped for relaxation, a less stressful life, but in fact, I was still working like crazy and cut off from the action in New York. Confusing matters more, I'd fallen in love with another woman. The affair began before my marriage had officially ended, but long after it was emotionally spent. This marked the beginning of a long period that would see me moving back to New York, not to nearby Long Island, but right into Manhattan, which, after all, was where I'd started out. It was also the beginning of a new love, and I was excited, stirred by feelings I hadn't known in years. I'd had brief affairs, but never with anyone for whom I'd consider changing my life. I met Renee Pappas in 1971 when I was working on Dr. John's Gumbo album, and she was working for the Beach Boys, directing their personal appearances. She came to my bungalow at the Beverly Hills Hotel with a tape of a live Beach Boys concert that had closed the Fillmore East, which I was considering releasing as an album. Renee was 24, I was 54. One era was ending, another beginning. For the Beach Boys, for music, for me. Renee was young and fresh and pretty, filled with an irresistible optimism and innocence. I pursued her for a long while. She had a boyfriend, so I invited them both to an Aretha Franklin concert at the Coconut Grove. Several months later, I invited Renee, who was then working for David Geffen, to join me in Tyler, Texas, where I was producing Frida and the Fire Dogs, a group led by singer Marsha Ball, to this day a tremendous talent, marking time in Austin. Doug Sam had introduced me to Marsha. What Mac is to New Orleans, Doug is to Texas. From Western Swing to Lightnin' Hopkins, Houston Blues, from Tex-Mex ditties to polkas, Doug integrated it all and came out with something singular. His own sound on guitar, his own voice, his own songs. I also loved the irony of his calling his great 60s group the Sir Douglas Quintet, the Texan passing as a Brit to entice American ears. I was proud to produce his album documenting Sam's soul, embracing everything from T-Bone Walker to Bob Wills. We recruited an eclectic bunch of sidemen, Dr. John, Bob Dylan, Arif on electric piano, Flaco Jimenez, and Fort Worth tenor man Fathead Newman, formerly with Ray Charles and long a star in his own right. The album, Doug Salmon Band, didn't sell. Due to contract disputes, the Frida and the Fire Dog record wasn't even released. But I was defiant, proud of them both, and determined to follow my bliss. Well, we'll leave it right there for this week and pick it back up next week. Have a great day. I'll catch you tomorrow.
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2: Live from NPR News in Washington, I'm Corva Coleman. Texas Attorney General Ken Paxton has won the Republican nomination for the U.S. Senate in yesterday's runoff primary election. He defeated longtime incumbent U.S. Senator John Cornyn, who conceded last night.
3: I've said throughout this race that I trust the voters of Texas, and they've made their decision, and I must respect it.
2: Cornyn offered the concession after a drawn-out and heated race with Paxton. President Trump endorsed Paxton last week. The president blamed Cornyn, a longtime Republican stalwart, as insufficiently loyal to Trump himself. Paxton has fended off criminal indictments for alleged securities fraud. There have been whistleblower complaints filed against him, and Paxton was impeached by the Republican-led Texas State House for allegedly abusing his office to protect a political donor. He survived after the Texas State Senate acquitted him. Paxton says he is ready for Democratic attacks.
4: Without a shadow of a doubt, I will be the Democrats' number one target in November. Texas will be the radical left's number one priority. But if there's one thing I know about Texans, it's that we're not going to let them take it.
2: And Paxton's Democratic rival for the U.S. Senate seat is Texas State Senator James Tallarico. He lost no time in issuing his first negative ad.
5: The most corrupt politician in America just became the Republican nominee for the United States Senate. 3 years ago, Ken Paxton was impeached by his own party for using his public office to enrich himself and his donors at the expense of the people. That kind of corruption is the rot at the core of this broken system.
2: Today is the third anniversary of Paxton's impeachment by the Texas State House. Over the weekend, President Trump announced a deal with Iran was imminent, but then he backed off and said there was no rush. NPR's Franco Ordonez reports on Trump's pattern of inconsistency about talking about a deal to end the war on Iran.
6: It's happened over a half dozen times dating back to late March. President Trump has repeated several variations that a deal is close, that an agreement was largely negotiated, that a framework exists, and then it doesn't happen. Just take this weekend, after nearly 3 months of war against Iran, now in a fragile ceasefire, Trump was talking about an almost finalized deal that would include reopening the Strait of Hormuz. He was almost taking a victory lap, even thanking intermediaries for their help with the negotiations, before backing off. This was perhaps the most emphatic he's been about an upcoming deal, but the reality is, while the president has repeatedly projected optimism, there is yet to be anything concrete or durable toward a resolution. Franco Ordonez, NPR News.
2: This is NPR. The sports car maker Ferrari has unveiled its newest model, and the company's share price promptly tanked. NPR's John Ruwitch explains why.
7: The new car is a sleek four-door sedan called the Ferrari Luce, which is Italian for light. It was designed by Apple's former top designer Johnny Ive's firm, Love From, has a

0: 5.3%. John Ruich, NPR News.
1: Officials in southwest Washington state say a chemical tank imploded yesterday at a paper mill. It killed one person and injured nine other people. Another nine people are still missing. The chemical tank is huge. It holds hundreds of thousands of gallons of a corrosive liquid. The cause of the implosion is not clear. Meanwhile, all evacuation orders have been lifted in a Los Angeles suburb after a potential chemical tank explosion was prevented. There were no injuries. At one point, some 50,000 people in the suburb of Garden Grove have been given evacuation orders. I'm Corva Coleman, NPR News.
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4: Partly sunny today, 86 is the high. Tonight, partly cloudy, 57. Thursday, we do have a chance of some showers. A high of 72, and Friday, mostly sunny, 71, slight chance of some showers. Looks like we're going to get some rain on Saturday, but mostly sunny on Sunday. And right now in Billerica, it is 69 degrees, 67 in Braintree, and right here in Worcester, 68 degrees. Welcome to the Jazz Highway. I'm Joe Cicero, and I know that Leon and probably Jeff in Milford like some Artie Shaw.

0: 90.5 WICN, Johnny Mathis for John in Rutland. Last time I felt like this. We heard Les Lonely Boys, and that was of Pauly in Arkansas, Heaven. Frank Sinatra, Count Basie, I Won't Dance. And we started off with Artie Shaw, and that was for Leon in Auburn, Joe in Grafton, Jeff in Milford, all you Artie Shaw folks. Because we do it here for you.
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0: 90.5 WICN by request, Jerry Garcia, David Grisman doing So What, Miles Davis classic. We also heard In That Set Chicago for Jeff from Whitesville, Make Me Smile. We heard also in that set, Warden Jazz Quartet, Willow, Weep For Me. Going to be hearing a little bit of Greg Abate coming up. Greg will be playing at Chance this Saturday. Always a great show. Coming up right after this.
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90.5 WICN going out to Maureen, Chet Baker, I'll Remember April, also to Joe. We also heard in that set Chicago, Make Me Smile, and we had Frank Sinatra, Count Basie, I Won't Dance. What else we have coming up? Well, we have a lot of great stuff for you. This is the new Turney Sutton, and I know that Linda and Douglas really likes this Paul Simon cover. Thank you.

0: 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I'm Michael Kaluki in Nairobi.
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4: Partly sunny today, high of 84. Tonight, partly cloudy, 57. Thursday, we have a chance of showers, high of 72. Friday, mostly sunny. Then we have about a 20% chance of some showers into Friday night. Saturday, looks like we might get some rain. Clearing up for Sunday, though. And right now in Holden, it is 69 degrees. It's 70 in Grafton, 70 right here in Worcester. We're going to start the hour off with some Return to Forever with Chick Corea.

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1: 90.5 WICN for Mark and Ashland, Mary Lee and Caesar's Cowboys. Everybody's trucking. We heard Sammy Davis Jr., I've Gotta Be Me, and Return to Forever started us off, The Musician.
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0: Would you be a musician if nobody ever heard you?
1: Sure.
0: Why?
1: Because I love music. It's in my head. I can't get it out.
0: Do you listen?
1: Yeah.
0: You're hearing it yourself.
1: I hear it now.
2: Miles Davis would have turned 100 this month, and having him as our Artist of the Month sets up a great opportunity to re-examine what he brought to jazz and American culture. Davis was a trumpet player and one of the foremost voices on his instrument to show us an aesthetic viewpoint based on playing less rather than that blazing stratospheric sense of his forebears. He gave us the same viewpoint in designing his ensemble. Miles was irresistibly cool on stage and on record. That slow-burn trumpet tone of Miles Davis, as steely as his personality was, he's somehow always Miles, led our ears home no matter what the musical environment. Throughout the month, you'll hear WICN dropping in on Miles Davis as Charlie Parker's wingman, the leader of a nine-piece textural vibration in the late 40s. Two incandescent small groups with John Coltrane in the 50s, monumental collaborations with arranger Gil Evans, the most flexible mid-60s combo in jazz, and the birth of the first waves of jazz rock fusion. Oh, and yes, the eternal, undeniable magic of his Kind of Blue. 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

0: 90.5 WICN, our Artist of the Month, Miles Davis, Miles Ahead. We heard Going Out to Charlie and Blackstone, Carole King, Jazz Man. We heard Gypsy Kings, Montaigne. And we had in that set also Return to Forever, The Musician. And we have coming up, we got one for John in Rutland, and we got some more great stuff. Maybe some Nat King Cole for you here on WICN.
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0: 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We heard our artist of the month, Miles Davis, Miles Ahead. 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
1: Partly sunny today, high of 86. Partly cloudy this evening, 57 is the low. Thursday, we have about a 30% chance of some showers, partly cloudy. And Friday, mostly sunny, but just a 20% chance of some showers, high of 71. Right now in Robertsville, Vermont, it is 71 degrees. In Manchog, it is 69 and 70 right here in Worcester. We're going to start off with some George Benson.

0: 90.5 WICN from Michael in East Hampton, Iris Dement, and that's Our Town. Michael Bublé, and that went out for Linda and Douglas, end of May. Now you must look at his calendar today. And we had in that set also George Benson on Broadway.
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0: Would you be a musician if nobody ever heard you?
1: Sure.
0: Why?
1: Because I love music. It's in my head. I can't get it out.
0: Do you listen?
1: Yeah.
0: You're hearing it yourself.
1: I hear it now.
2: Miles Davis would have turned 100 this month, and having him as our Artist of the Month sets up a great opportunity to re-examine what he brought to jazz and American culture. Davis was a trumpet player and one of the foremost voices on his instrument to show us an aesthetic viewpoint based on playing less rather than that blazing stratospheric sense of his forebears. He gave us the same viewpoint in designing his ensemble. Miles was irresistibly cool on stage and on record. That slow-burn trumpet tone of Miles Davis, as steely as his personality was, he's somehow always Miles, led our ears home no matter what the musical environment. Throughout the month, you'll hear WICN dropping in on Miles Davis as Charlie Parker's wingman, the leader of a nine-piece textural vibration in the late 40s. Two incandescent small groups with John Coltrane in the 50s, monumental collaborations with arranger Gil Evans, the most flexible mid-60s combo in jazz, and the birth of the first waves of jazz rock fusion. Oh, and yes, the eternal, undeniable magic of his Kind of Blue. Let us dig again into these and other Miles Davis masterpieces and find your way to WICN.org to learn more about the artist and his work.
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0: 90.5 WICN Deadhead Dave wanted to hear another Broadway song. Genesis, Lamb Lies Down on Broadway. Thelonious Monk before that, Well You Needn't. And we had also Michael Bublé with The End of May. And our artist of the month for Jeff and Milford, Milestones. And I am Joe Cicero. Love playing tunes for you here on WICN. I want to thank you for giving me the opportunity to do this. And that's something that we're only here because of you, and really appreciate it.
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0: 90.5 WICN, you really do make me very happy. Thank you for letting me be here and play music for you, Blood, Sweat, and Tears. We heard also in that set, Buddy Rich, Nutsville. I know that Gary and Douglas always enjoys hearing them. What do we have coming up? New Ray Obito right after this.
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High of near 72 degrees. The chance of precipitation tomorrow is 30%. Thursday night, mostly cloudy during the early evening, then becoming clear with a low of around 51. Friday, partly sunny with a high of near 71 degrees. In Northbridge, it is 82 degrees, and here in downtown Worcester, we currently have a temperature of 81 degrees under fair skies. It is 12:07, and your dial is set to 90.5 WICN here in the heart of the Commonwealth, Worcester, Massachusetts. I'm Rick McCarthy, and you are listening to The Blend on your Jazz Plus station. 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We begin, as always, with new music, and today will be no different. We're going to begin with a new release from drummer and movie producer Richard Barata. He puts out some excellent releases over the last few years. This is a Savant release from him, and the name of this album is Another Kind of Bird, and reimagining Charlie Parker. We're going to hear the Charlie Parker tune, Little Suede Shoes, right here for you on The Blend.

Very nice. This disc, this is vocalist Charlie Wood, and this disc came out this week. I've been listening to it, and it's a Stunt Records release. I'm going to predict that this album ends up in the top 50 of the Jazz Week charts. I think it is so, so good. We'll see. Charlie Wood, name of the disc is Your Love Is My Home. The arrangements of these tunes are great. And, of course, that was Sam Cooke's tune, You Send Me. And we started New at Noon with drummer Richard Barata, something from a Savant release from Richard Barata called Another Kind of Bird, a tribute to Charlie Bird, reimagining Charlie Bird, and we heard a reimagination of Charlie Bird's Little Suede Shoes. He's got a great lineup here. Vincent Herring on the alto, that was Craig Handy on the tenor. He also has Abraham Burton on alto, Eric Alexander on tenor on different tunes, Bill O'Connell on the piano, Paul Ballenbach on guitar, Michael Getz on the bass, and of course Richard Barata on the drums. Another Kind of Bird. It is coming up on 2:19. 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And as always, should you want to get in touch, give us a call at 508-752-0700, or you can use my email address, which is rick@wicn.org. Let's take

0: sounds of Dan Gable and his orchestra fill the air as dancers glide across the floor of the ship's grand ballroom, recreating the sights and sounds of a bygone era.
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0: That is music from multi-instrumentalist and producer Adrian Young, who is a co-founder of the Jazz Is Dead series, and he has released a album of his own material called Young, and that is a tune that he calls Port Shoot. Adrian Young here on New at Noon. Also, before that, we heard from trumpeter Malcolm Strachan and a single that he has released ahead of an upcoming album. This was released on the Haggis Records label, and the name of the single is Quest for Love, and that featured the vocals of Tanya Dace. Quest for Love from Malcolm Strachan. And finally, before that, we heard a tune that I think is so cool. Asaf Harris, saxophonist Asaf Harris, from his new disc, I Thought I Was Ready, and a tune called Climbing Down, and that featured keyboardist Guy Moscovich. Asaf Harris. It is exactly 12:35 here on The Blend.
1: Major Taylor Boulevard in Worcester is named for the bicycling champ of the early 1900s, Marshal Major Taylor, the Worcester Whirlwind. Despite his accomplishments, he was among the first African-American athletes to have race relation problems in professional sports. You hear interesting things about our part of the state here on the Voice of Arts and Culture for Worcester and Central Massachusetts, 90.5 WICN.
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Hey, I'm Rick McCarthy, and you are listening to New at Noon here on 90.5 WICN on The Blend. That was a lovely tune from a brand new release from guitarist Royce Campbell and pianist Tony Nalker. It's called Melodicism, and we just heard a tune they call Many Loves Ago. Guitarist Royce Campbell and pianist Tony Nalker. Tony Nalker isn't really known. He is just getting out into the jazz world after 27 years playing with the U.S. Army Blues Band, so he didn't get much attention out in the jazz world, but he probably will now. Royce Campbell and Tony Nalker. Before that, we heard from a group called Arrival. This features drummer Russ Miller, and the name of the album is Mind, and we heard the Thelonious Monk tune, In Walked Bud. And that was the vocals of Stephanie Spurl. In Walked Bud. And the vocals to that were written by John Hendricks. Arrival. All right. We've got time for maybe one, two, three more tunes, and then NPR News is coming our way. So we're going to hear something now, a new release from trumpeter Nicholas Payton, along with the Virginia-based group Butcher Brown. And we're going to hear their version of John Coltrane's tune, Pursuance, right here for you on The Blend.

0: We bring New at Noon to a close on this Wednesday afternoon with a tune from guitarist Mike Clement. Never sure if it's Clement or Clement, but I think it's Clement. Mike Clement. And the name of his new album is Polka Dots and Ray-Bans. This is a Cellar Live release and a tune he calls Insta-Daddy. He has, this is a trio, and it's rounded out by Tris Duncan on the Hammond and Gerald Watkins Jr. He's also got, Connor Stewart on the sax on that particular tune. Mike Clement from Polka Dots and Ray-Bans. And before that, we heard from trumpeter and keyboardist Nicholas Payton. He played keys and trumpet on that tune, along with the Virginia-based group Butcher Brown, and a tune from their new disc called A Supreme Blue. And we heard John Coltrane's tune Pursuance. That's a Concord Jazz release from Nicholas Payton and Butcher Brown. I'm Rick McCarthy. 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NPR News is next.
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2: Live from NPR News, I'm Lakshmi Singh. President Trump is huddling with his top aides as his administration weighs its options for ending the war the U.S. and Israel began with Iran in late February. At today's cabinet meeting, Trump is expressing confidence both sides will reach a deal.
3: Iran is very much intent. They want very much to make a deal. So far, they haven't gotten there. We're not satisfied with it, but now we will be. We will be either that or we'll have to just finish the job.
2: It is a marked contrast from over the weekend when Trump projected a breakthrough was imminent. U.S. forces later launched attacks on Iranian missile launch sites and suspected mine-laying boats that the Pentagon described as defensive strikes. Iran accused the United States of acting in bad faith. In the fallout of the war with Iran, the impact on shrimpers, Americans eat more than 5 pounds of shrimp per person every year on average. But as Drew Hawkins from the Gulf States Newsroom tells us, southern shrimpers are getting squeezed by imported seafood and skyrocketing fuel costs.
4: A.C. Cooper has shrimped the Gulf for more than 50 years. Now his boat sits tied to the dock in Port Sulphur, Louisiana. He's taken a second job ferrying oil rig workers to make ends meet.
5: You know, you can't make enough money during this shrimp season in order to make it all here. So we have to supplement our way of life.
4: Diesel has spiked to over $5 a gallon. Cooper says he has to catch at least 1,000 pounds of shrimp just to break even on fuel costs. He says he hopes he can get back to shrimping, to doing what he loves. Until then, his boat remains tied to the docks. For NPR News, I'm Drew Hawkins in Port Sulphur, Louisiana.
2: The Minneapolis police chief tasked with reforming the department after the 2020 high-profile murder of George Floyd has resigned. Kari Spencer reports the official stepped down after facing discipline from the mayor.
6: An investigation found that Brian O'Hara likely interfered with a prior investigation into allegations that he had sexual relationships with city employees. Investigators said that those allegations were not substantiated, but Mayor Jacob Frey said the investigation interference was a breach of trust.
7: When you serve as chief of the Minneapolis Police Department, trust is not secondary to the job, it is the job. And when trust is broken, it becomes extremely difficult to continue leading effectively.
6: O'Hara came to Minneapolis in 2022, bringing with him the promise of rebuilding MPD and trust with the city's residents. For NPR News, I'm Kari Spencer in Minneapolis.
2: Texas Attorney General Ken Paxton advances to the general election for U.S. Senate after defeating four-term Senator John Cornyn in yesterday's runoff. It's NPR. Emergency personnel responding to the site of yesterday's tank implosion at a Washington State paper mill have at least two major tasks today. Keep the collapsed tank at Longview's Nippon Dynawave Packaging from leaking more of the dangerous chemical mixture known as white liquor, then locate nine workers who've not been seen since the tank implosion killed at least one person and injured several others, including a responding firefighter. Authorities say they do not expect to find any more survivors. They also say there is no threat to public health. Ferrari unveiled its newest model. The share price in the sports car maker promptly tanked after the announcement. NPR's John Ruich on what happened.
8: The new car is a sleek four-door sedan called the Ferrari Luce, which is Italian for light. It was designed by Apple's former top designer Johnny Ive's firm, Love From, has a price tag of $640,000, and it's something totally new for Ferrari. It's the company's first fully electric vehicle, so it won't have that signature engine growl. Critics and investors were not impressed. On X, Italy's deputy prime minister and transport minister Matteo Salvini called it extremely expensive and said it looks nothing like a Ferrari. And this is supposed to be innovation, he wrote, adding he wondered what the company's late founder Enzo Ferrari would think. John Ruich, NPR News.
2: U.S. stocks are mixed this hour with the Dow now up 190 points. This is NPR News.
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0: Well, skies will remain partly sunny this afternoon, and we will see a high of near 86 degrees tonight. Partly cloudy skies with a low around 57. Could be windy. Winds could gust as high as 20 miles per hour. Thursday, mostly sunny with a high of near 72.

0: Dupin on Air Studio. I want to welcome you today, wherever you may be listening from. It's great to have you along. We're going to start off with something from the Essence All-Stars. This particular tune features Branford Marsalis, and we're going to hear something from their disc called Jackie's Blues Bag. And this is a tribute to Jackie McLean. We're going to hear the Jackie McLean tune, Bluesnik, here for you on The Blend.
1: Ready?

0: It's Got to Be Real. That is Cheryl Lynn. That is from her debut album that came out in 1978 on the Columbia label, self-titled Cheryl Lynn, and the tune Got to Be Real. Also was featured in 1993 as part of a soundtrack album for a movie called Carlito's Way. I love that tune. Cheryl Lynn, Got to Be Real. And we started off with the Essence All-Stars, and this is from a 1997 hip-hop records release called Jackie's Blues Bag, a tribute to Jackie McLean, and the Jackie McLean tune Bluesnik, which featured the sax work of Branford Marsalis, the Essence All-Stars.
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0: Well, if you're a James Bond film fan, well, those little tags kill me. If you are, as I was saying before she interrupted me, if you are a James Bond fan, you recognized many of the themes there. There was a collection of three themes there, I think, or maybe just two. You Only Live Twice and Live and Let Live. Live and Let Die, I should say, which is a tune that was written by Paul McCartney. Wayne Bergeron from his 2016 disc called Full Circle. And then before that, we heard from drummer Matt Cain and the Kansas City Generation Sextet from his disc Acknowledgement and a version of Bobby Watson's tune, In Case You Missed It, drummer Matt Cain. It's 1:38 here on The Blend, and I'm Rick McCarthy. I'll be with you until 3 o'clock this afternoon. Coming up at 3 o'clock, you've got more music with Standard Time, and your host on this Wednesday afternoon is our good friend Uncle Al Dean, so please stay tuned.
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from a new release from band leader Carlos Enriquez, and it's the name of the album is Monk Con Clave, and we just heard the band's rendition of Green Chimney, the Monk tune Green Chimney. He has with him, among others, Gonzalo Rubalcaba on the piano. Monk Con Clave, reimagined by Carlos Enriquez. And before that, we heard the smooth voice of Boz Scaggs from his 2008 Decca release, Speak Low, and his version of Buddy Johnson's Save Your Love for Me. All right, here's another new release. This is from a group called the Guitar Renegades, and it's the name of the album is How Many Guitarists Does It Take? And we're going to hear their rendition of the Beatles' Norwegian Wood for you here on the Today's Blend.

0: All right, we close this second hour of Today's Blend with a tune from saxophonist Kenny Shanker. This is from his 2014 Positone Records release called Action City, and we just heard the title tune. Kenny Shanker accompanied by, let's see if we can see that here, Mike Eckroth on piano, Daisuke Abe on guitar, Yoshiwaki on bass, and Brian Fischler on the drums. Preceded by a new release from a group called the Guitar Renegades. And this is a group of, let's see, we've got a quintet of guitarists. Name of the album is How Many Guitarists Does It Take? And we heard a rendition of the Lennon-McCartney tune, Norwegian Wood, brand new from the Guitar Renegades. I'm Rick McCarthy. You are indeed listening to The Blend. NPR News is coming up next.
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2: Live from NPR News, I'm Lakshmi Singh. As President Trump pursues an end to the war that the U.S. and Israel began with Iran in late February, the Republican leader is also attempting to expand the Abraham Accords. Speaking to reporters during today's cabinet meeting in Washington, D.C., Trump called on Saudi Arabia, Qatar, and others to sign on to agreements normalizing diplomatic ties with Israel.
3: I'm not sure we should make the deal if they don't sign. You want to know the truth? If they don't sign to join the Abraham Accords, I don't know that we have countries in there already. UAE, great countries, bold countries. And it's turned out to be so good, so effective. And so we're, requesting strongly that they join.
2: However, President Trump stopped short of saying an Iran deal might be contingent on more countries joining the Abraham Accords. Former President Joe Biden is suing the Trump administration. He says that in 2 weeks, the Justice Department is planning to release his private conversations. These were central to a special counsel investigation into Biden's handling of classified documents. NPR's Kristen Wright has details.
4: Biden says interviews with the ghostwriter of his 2017 memoir were personal conversations, recounting some of the most politically consequential and painful times of his life. The lawsuit claims the audio recordings and transcripts are private and exempt from disclosure. The Justice Department got the materials as part of an investigation into Biden's handling of classified documents after his vice presidency. Now, under President Trump, DOJ is planning to release the files to the Conservative Heritage Foundation, which made a public records request, and to Congress. Biden argues the House Judiciary Committee has no legitimate reason to have the records. Trump responded to Biden's lawsuit on Truth Social, calling him a crooked politician. Kristen Wright, NPR News.
2: The American Cancer Society is now adding blood testing in its screening recommendations for colorectal cancer. Here's NPR's Yuki Noguchi.
5: The Cancer Society, along with the influential U.S. Preventative Services Task Force, already recommends adults with no family history of colon cancer to begin getting colonoscopy screenings at age 45. But people are getting diagnosed with the disease at earlier ages, often at advanced stages. It's now the top cancer killer among those under age 50. Yet colorectal cancers are slow-growing and highly treatable if caught early. So the American Cancer Society is changing its guideline to add a blood test screening. Technologies that use chemical or genetic markers to detect cancers are improving the ability to identify and treat the disease generally. Yuki Noguchi, NPR News.
2: It's NPR. The head of one of the U.S.'s largest teachers' unions is advising educators to adopt a 10-point plan for teaching and learning in the era of artificial intelligence. The first one, no screens for students until the third grade, except in certain cases such as special needs. At the National Press Club in Washington, D.C. today, Randy Weingarten, president of the American Federation of Teachers, went down a list of teaching and learning tips. They also include no student-facing AI in elementary schools. Muslims around the world are marking the end of the Hajj pilgrimage with Eid celebrations. The holiday honors of Prophet Ibrahim through the slaughter of livestock to feed the poor. But as NPR's Anas Baba reports, most there cannot afford the ritual.
6: Worshippers chant Muslim prayers for the holiday in the streets of Gaza. Eid al-Adha is traditionally marked by the smell of roasted meats and shared meals with family. Children wear new clothes and receive gifts. But as people were preparing for the holiday, four deadly Israeli airstrikes hit different areas of Gaza on Tuesday. Gaza's markets are also missing one of Eid's central traditions, the ritual animal sacrifice shared with the poor. A single sheep, worth $300 in neighboring Egypt, is now selling in Gaza for nearly $5,000 due to the destruction of agricultural land and Israeli restriction on livestock entering Gaza. Instead of day of celebration, most families here are surviving on meals served by charity kitchens. Anas Baba, NPR News, Gaza City.
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1: 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This afternoon at 3, WICN gives you the classic sounds of Standard Time. Right now, though, it's time to take a look at your local weather forecast.
0: We will have partly sunny skies for the rest of the afternoon, and we may see a high of near 85 degrees. Tonight will be partly cloudy with a low around 57 degrees. Thursday, tomorrow, will be mostly sunny with a high of 73 degrees with a chance of showers in the afternoon and some winds with gusts as high as 20 miles per hour. Thursday night, partly cloudy with a low around 52. And finally, nice day on Friday, mostly sunny with a high of near 70 degrees. In Clinton at the moment, it is 84 degrees. And here in downtown Worcester, we have a temperature of 83 degrees under fair skies. It's 2:07, and you are listening to The Blend on your Jazz Plus station, 90.5 W.

0: Music from the Indigo Girls, and that is from a 2011 release called Beauty Queen Sister, and a very nice tune called Share the Moon. The Indigo Girls. And we started the third hour of today's Blend, this Wednesday edition of the Blend, with music from pianist Eric Mintel and his quartet from a 2012 release called Just Around the Corner, and we heard the title tune off of that disc. The Eric Mintel Quartet. I'm Rick McCarthy, and you are listening to The Blend on this Wednesday afternoon.
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0: Well, a rather funky tune from bassist Dave Sharp. This is from an album from 2010. It's called Dave Sharp's Secret 7. And we just heard a tune off of this called Boop Bui Ah. Boop Bui Ah. Dave Sharp's Secret 7. And before that, we heard a new release from trombonist Alton Senkelar. And this is a Positone Records release from Alton Senkelar. It's called Natural Rhythm. And we heard a nice version of Wayne Shorter's tune, One by One, right here for you on The Blend. Hey, I've got a programming note that I want to make, particularly for those of you who may be regular listeners to The Blend, or at least this version of The Blend. I will be going into the shop and getting a new hip installed tomorrow. So I'm going to be out of commission for the next few weeks, but you're going to be in great hands. We've got Gary Bohan sitting in. We've got Steve Miller and others sitting in while I'm out. So you'll have great, great tunes and great host here while I'm gone. But I look forward to getting back to you after this.
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saxophonist Anton Schwartz from an album that came out in 2014. I remember when this was released. I loved this disc, and I still love this disc. It's called Flash Mob, and we just heard a tune called Spurious Causes. Anton Schwartz on the tenor, Dominic Farinacci on the trumpet, Taylor Eichstee on piano, John Shiflett on bass, and Lorca Hart on drums. Great, great stuff. Anton Schwartz. And before that, we heard another tune off that brand new release from vocalist Charlie Wood. I really like this disc a lot. Charlie Wood from his new disc, Your Love Is My Home, a Stunt Records release, and his version of Amy Winehouse's tune, Love Is a Losing Game, Charlie Wood. It's 2:47 here on The Blend. We've got time for a couple more tunes, and then Uncle Al is here, and he's here to share a lot of great music with you. We're going to hear something right now from trumpeter Kermit Ruffins, along with trumpeter Irvin Mayfield. This is from a disc called A Beautiful World, and we're going to hear a tune called Well, All Right.

0: Well, all right. We close with the Noah Peterson Soul Tet. This is a new release. The Real Deal is the name of the album. And we heard a tune that he calls Ain't No Way, Hombre, the Noah Peterson Soul Tet. Noah Peterson on the alto sax. Before that, we heard from bassist George Delancey from an excellent release that came out about 10 years ago now, 2016. Bassist George Delancey in a tune called Complaint. It's a self-titled release from George Delancey. And finally, we started that set with Kermit Ruffins and Irvin Mayfield from a disc called, A Beautiful World. And we heard the tune, Well, All Right. Well, all right. I'm Rick McCarthy. I don't know when I'll be back. I think I'll be back in about a month, say a month. I wish you all very well. You'll be in great hands while I'm gone. As I noted, you've got Steve Miller and a bunch of others. So NPR News is next.
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2: Live from NPR News, I'm Lakshmi Singh. Israel's military says it has launched airstrikes on Tyre, the second biggest city in southern Lebanon. It said it was targeting the Iranian-backed militia Hezbollah and had warned tens of thousands of residents to flee the city before the bombing began. NPR's Jane Araf has details from the ground.
3: We're on a main highway from the south, and it's just choked with vehicles, cars, trucks, buses, minivans, some people on motorcycles. A lot of people have packed everything they can into these cars, but one of the women we just spoke with said they left with food still on the table. This is a major holiday, one of the biggest holidays in the Muslim calendar. But people are fleeing for their lives, not just the city of Tyre, but other cities in the south as well. And most of these people we talk to say they don't know where they'll go. Jane Araf, NPR News, in Sidon, Lebanon.
2: Texas Attorney General Ken Paxton is now the Republican nominee for U.S. Senate. He defeated longtime incumbent Senator John Cornyn in the Republican runoff. The Texas Newsroom's Blaise Gainey has the latest.
4: Before the endorsement from President Trump came in last week, Paxton had already been launching attacks toward his Democratic opponent, Texas State Representative James Tallarico. While polls show the race will be close, Paxton says he believes Texans won't let him down.
5: Texas will be the radical left's number one priority. But if there's one thing I know about Texans, is that we're not going to let them take it.
4: Tallarico has already come out with an ad against Paxton, saying the race is now the people versus Paxton, who he calls the most corrupt politician in America. I'm Blaise Gainey in Austin.
2: Alabama is asking the Supreme Court to allow it to use a congressional map that favors Republicans in this year's midterms. The state's GOP leadership has filed an emergency appeal after a court found that a Republican-backed redistricting plan intentionally discriminated against black people. More people in the U.S. are going hungry now than they did during the depths of a pandemic. NPR's Scott Horsley reports on a new survey from the New York Federal Reserve Bank.
6: The New York Fed periodically asks Americans if they're having to skip meals, rely on food donations, or receiving federal assistance to buy groceries. Results from the most recent survey show higher levels of food insecurity now than during the summer of 2020, when the coronavirus pandemic triggered double-digit unemployment. In February, 1 out of 10 families missed meals for lack of food, but hunger was twice as common among families earning less than $50,000 a year. The results highlight what observers have called the K-shaped economy, with rich households thriving while poor families struggle. The Agriculture Department, which oversees the food assistance program, halted its own research on food insecurity last year. Scott Horsley, NPR News, Washington.
2: This is NPR. Emergency personnel responding to the site of yesterday's tank implosion at a Washington State paper mill have at least two major tasks ahead of them today. Keep the collapsed tank at Longview's Nippon Dynawave packaging from leaking more of a dangerous chemical mixture, and then locate 9 workers who've not been seen since the tank implosion killed at least one person and injured several others, including a responding firefighter. Authorities say they do not expect to find any more survivors. They also say there was no threat to public health. NASA is unveiling plans for a more permanent presence on the moon's surface. NPR's William Jones explains.
7: The newly released renderings from NASA show astronauts, moon buggies, and hopping drones spread across the moon's surface. At an event in Washington to unveil the next stage of the Artemis program, Dr. Laurie Glaze, who leads NASA's exploration missions, says they're eyeing a more sustained lunar presence.
8: With Moonbase, Artemis astronauts will stay longer, explore farther, and conduct the kinds of science that advances exploration itself.
7: It's a multi-decade effort, and NASA says the aim is to develop a lunar habitat at the moon's south pole by 2032. Here's Carlos Garcia Galan, who's heading up the mission.
9: Then we'll be able to say, hey, we're permanently here and we're not giving it up.
7: The hope is that this moon base will provide a hub for astronauts to work alongside robots to study the moon and also help prepare for future Mars missions. William Jones, NPR News.
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11: And welcome to Standard Time. I'm Al Dean with you until 6 o'clock tonight. And tonight is going to be a chance of partly cloudy with a low of 57 degrees. Thursday, a chance of showers, mainly after 2 p.m., mostly sunny with a high near 73. Thursday night, partly cloudy with a low of 52. And Friday, mostly sunny with a high near 70. Yeah, we're looking at some really great weather out here. And, hey, we deserve it, don't we, after this winter we had? Oh, boy, am I glad that's over. Right now, the temperature in lovely at the Worcester Airport is 72 degrees. Our artist of the month is Miles Davis. And here is the Miles Davis Quintet with It Could Happen to You.

0: And you heard it right here at 90.5 WICN. I'm Al Dean, and that was Regina Carter with Andrea's Dance from her release, I'll Be Seeing You, A Sentimental Journey. She quoted that back in 2006. Amber Weeks with Summer is Here, Summer Samba, from her release Around Midnight, came out in 2021. And we heard the Miles Davis Quintet with It Could Happen to You, recorded in 1956.
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0: And that was Errol Garner with Indiana from a release titled Campus Concert. And it brings to mind, of course, Sunday was the Indianapolis 500, and they've always sung Indiana for the last, gosh, I guess almost 100 years on that race. It's over 120, I think, was the number that took place last Sunday, with the shortest win, or the closest win ever at the track of 2/300 of a second. Yeah. Yeah, I watched it, of course. That's how I know. Steve Lawrence, before that, with Kansas City from his release Winners, came out in 1963. Cleo Lane with Blues in the Night, and that was her return to Carnegie Hall, recorded in 1977. And the Tony Corbisello Big Band with You'd Better Love Me from his release Real Time. You heard it all right here at 90.5 WICN, and I'm Al Dean. Thank you so much for listening in, and do hope you're enjoying the show. And we'll be playing, featuring, as time goes on, more of the great Sonny Rollins, who passed away on Monday of 70 years with 60 albums to his credit, and one of the top tenor sax players in the world, up there with, of course, Charlie Parker and a few of the others, and John Coltrane. So we'll be hearing him throughout the show a little bit.
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2: Oh.

And that was Jonah Jones with his version of Pennies from Heaven that he put together, I forget when, but that was in the 50s sometime, and it was Back on the Street. And we heard Oscar Peterson Trio with Liza. And that was recorded live at the Baker's Keyboard Lounge in Chicago, which was recently found in the Norman Granz files. Norman Granz sold all of his recordings some time ago, and and they were going through them, and this particular file was mismarked, but sure enough, they found it, and that is what was the result, and it just came out about a month ago. Here's Sarah Vaughan.

And that was Oscar Peterson, with Sarah Vaughan with Oscar Peterson, Joe Pass and Louis Bilson, and Ray Brown doing I've Got the World on a String. Unfortunately, we lost a great, great musician at the age of 95 on Monday. Sonny Rollins, born in 1930, and he passed away, of course, on Monday. He had seven decades of his career. He had 60 albums. He worked with Miles Davis, Clifford Brown. He was at Carnegie Hall. He did so much over the years. And I'm just going to give a sample and give a little bit more later on, if as long as we have the time. Here's Sonny Rollins with If You Were the Only Girl in the World.

0: And as Sonny Rollins takes us out of this first hour with If You Were the Only Girl in the World, we're coming up with NPR News, and do hope you keep us dial set right here, as we'll be paying tribute to Peggy Lee for the next hour. Her birthday was yesterday, born in 1920, and I hope you will enjoy that as well. I'm Al Dean. Thanks so much for listening in, and we'll be right back after NPR.
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2: Live from NPR News, I'm Lakshmi Singh. President Trump says Iran is intent on making a deal to end the war, but adds they are, quote, negotiating on fumes. NPR's Mara Liasson has more on Trump's remarks during his lengthy cabinet meeting today.
3: The threat was a familiar one from President Trump. Either Iran, quote, gives us what we want, or we'll finish them off. The president and his party are under pressure to end the war, which has sent gas prices soaring. That's hurt Republican candidates in the midterm elections. But when the president was asked why he hadn't moved faster to end the war, given the financial pain it's causing Americans, he said this.
4: I don't care about the midterms.
3: The president also laid out another red line for Iran. He says he wants the Strait of Hormuz to be open without any tolls. He said the strait was international waters that no single country should control. Mara Liasson, NPR News.
2: The president is supporting prediction market companies in their fight with state gambling regulators. NPR's Bobby Allen reports Trump's family has come under increased scrutiny over its ties to the industry.
5: Trump wrote in a Truth Social post that companies like Kalshi and Polymarket will thrive under his leadership. He wrote, quote, "We are setting the rules of the road that are the gold standard for the states," before disparaging the governors of several states that have tried to rein in the companies. Trump in his second term has embraced the prediction market industry, where people bet billions of dollars a week on sports, elections, news events, and federal policy. The administration has rolled back regulations and sued states that have attempted to apply gambling laws to the sites. Trump's son, Donald Trump Jr., is an advisor to Kalshi and Polymarket, and his venture capital firm, 1789 Capital, is a major Polymarket investor. Bobby Allen, NPR News.
2: The deadly shooting last week at a mosque in San Diego has been linked to suspects who appear to hold neo-Nazi white nationalist views. But writings that they are believed to have left behind also highlight an area of conspiratorial thinking that is often overlooked and that increasingly ties to extremist violence. Here's NPR's Odette Youssef.
6: The writings lay out grievances against a wide spectrum of people, but at the top, they identify two primary sources of anger, Jews and women. Alex DeBranco of the Institute for Research on Male Supremacism says that increasingly, the scaffolding of those narratives is being mapped onto women to similarly justify attacks on a broad range of targets.
7: As we have seen the growth in anti-feminist movements, we've seen similar kind of conspiratorial thinking about women pulling the strings behind the scenes as well.
6: DeBranco says that in addition to the San Diego attack, anti-woman conspiracies drove a 2011 attack on a summer camp in Norway. Odette Youssef, NPR News.
2: Rescue operations underway in Laos for two people believed to be trapped in a cave. Several were rescued. It's NPR News. The attorneys general of New York and New Jersey are investigating FIFA's World Cup ticketing practices. Arun Venugopal with member station WNYC says soccer's governing body was served with a subpoena this morning.
8: New York Attorney General Letitia James and her New Jersey counterpart Jennifer Davenport say their investigation follows widespread complaints from fans about high ticket prices and complaints that some fans paid for premium seats only to learn they'd been placed in cheaper sections. Tickets for the eight games at MetLife Stadium are averaging $2,800. That's more than twice the rate of other host cities. In a statement, James said New Yorkers have been waiting years for the World Cup to come to their backyard, and they deserve a fair shot at affordable tickets. FIFA declined to comment on the investigation, but has in the past defended high ticket prices as reflective of market forces. For NPR News, I'm Arun Venugopal in New York.
2: In the nation's capital, students from across the U.S. and U.S. territories are battling it out word by word, letter by letter, for a shot at becoming champion of the annual Scripps National Spelling Bee. Hundreds of contestants such as Illinois teen Yahya Muhammad have taken the stage, faced down the clock, and took the leap to spell out a dictionary word they may never hear again, like Orissa Mucoid from the Scripps preliminary round this year.
4: Definition one more time, please.
9: A plasma glycoprotein believed to be associated with inflammation.
2: Oh, the pressure. The National Spelling Bee is now 101, and for the first time in years, it's being held in Washington, D.C. instead of Maryland. The finals are tomorrow. This is NPR.
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0: And welcome to Standard Time. I'm Al Dean with you until 6 o'clock tonight. And tonight is going to be a chance of showers, mainly after 2 p.m. And I'm sorry, this is going to be on Thursday. No, it's not going to be on Thursday. Chance of showers mainly after 2 p.m. Increasing clouds with a high near 73 degrees. Thursday night, partly cloudy with a low of around 21. And then Friday, mostly sunny with a high of 70. Friday night, showers are likely, and same with Saturday. But as we get into Sunday, we are looking at mostly sunny with a high near 68. Right now, the current temperature in Worcester Airport is 80 degrees, and at the Fitchburg Airport, it is 87 degrees. This next hour, we're going to be paying tribute to Peggy Lee, who we whose birthday was yesterday. And we, you may know, her name was Norma Dolores Eggstrom, born in 1920, and we lost her in 2022. She was born in Jamestown, North Dakota, and she was the seventh of eight children there. They lived in several towns in the area, and she began singing at a very young age with a six-piece college dance band. And then she sang professionally on the local radio station in North Dakota in 1936. And then she finally wound up getting heard by Benny Goodman and was hired by Benny. And she was the longest vocalist to be with Benny Goodman because he really didn't like vocalists. But the fact is that with her singing, he made $2 million recordings and records, I should say, at that time. And we're going to start off, though, with one of not the million.

0: And there you have it, a good sample of the early Peggy Lee with Waiting for the Train to Come In. And then four of them with Benny Goodman. As I mentioned before, Peggy Lee was the longest vocalist Benny Goodman ever had, and did very well in terms of making Benny money, as well as a little bit for Peggy Lee with her versions of Somebody Else Has Taken My Place, Why Don't You Do Right, and Elmer's Tune. You heard it all right here at 90.5 WICN. And more Peggy Lee coming up right after this.
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0: Oh, yes. Miss Peggy Lee with Fever. That was composed by her and John Davenworth. Before that, Johnny Guitar with Victor Young and Peggy Lee's composition. And let's see, what else was hers? Oh, yeah, I Just Want to Dance All Night. That was with Peggy Lee and John Shoden. And I also had forgotten to tell you that Waiting for the Train to Come In was with her husband, Dave Barber, and Peggy Lee. Peggy Lee composed over 270 records, and a lot of them have not been heard. I just wanted to give you a sample, perhaps some a couple in there that you had never heard before. And I think that may be understood why it wasn't too popular. But Peggy Lee had so many others and a great career that we'll be talking about as the afternoon goes on. I'm Al Dean, and you're listening to 90.5 WICN.
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That was recorded at Basin Street East back in 1961 with Frank Lesser and Burton Lane's composition of Moments Like This. And then Day In and Day Out before that was also from... Oh, we didn't play it. Son of a gun. I thought we had it on. But it was Day In and Day Out. I'm going to have to sneak that in a little bit later. One of the things that happened was Peggy Lee's career was is starting to decline. And, of course, it was a time in the 60s when the rock and roll was coming in and other things were taking place that didn't work for people like Peggy Lee and many, many others, of course. She went to Capitol Records with a recording that... they refused to use, and she had to go back three or four times in order to finally get them to agree to make this recording. It wound up being a million seller, in spite of what the executives at Capitol thought it would be. And I think maybe, just maybe, you heard it as well, I hope. Well, maybe not, but hang on just a moment, please, and let me get that set for you.

gathered me up in his arms and raced to the burning building out on the pavement. And I stood there, shivering in my pajamas, and watched the whole world go up in flames. And when it was all over, I said to myself, is that all there is to a fire? Is that all there is?

And when I was 12 years old, my daddy took me to the circus, the greatest show on earth. There were clowns and elephants and dancing bears, and a beautiful lady in pink tights flew high above our heads. And as I sat there watching, I had the feeling that something was missing. I don't know what, but when it was all over, I said to myself, is that all there is to the circus? Is that all there is?

then I fell in love with the most wonderful boy in the world. We'd take long walks down by the river, or just sit for hours gazing into each other's eyes. We were so very much in love. And then one day, he went away, and I thought I'd die, but I didn't. And when I didn't, I said to myself, is that all there is to love?

I know what you must be saying to yourselves. If that's the way she feels about it, why doesn't she just end it all? Oh no, not me. I'm not ready for that final disappointment. 'Cause I know, just as well as I'm standing here talking to you, that when that final moment comes and I'm breathing my last breath, I'll be saying to myself,

0: There she is, Peggy Lee.
1: Thank you. Thank you very much. It's with a great deal of pleasure that I present my musical associate for the evening, Mr. George Shearing and the Quintet.
0: Thank you very much.
1: Shall we swing a little bit?

0: Oh, yes. That was done by Cole Porter, and that was done by Arlen and Kohler. I've got the world on a string. Do I Love You was done at the Disc Jockey Convention in 1959 in Florida from a release titled Beauty and the Beat. And then we did Is That All There Is, written by Jerry Lieber and Mike Stroller. And we heard Moments Like This at Basin Street East, along with Day In and Day Out, recorded at the same time. Do hope you enjoyed our hour with Peggy Lee. And she was born yesterday in 1920, and we lost her in 2002.
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2: Live from NPR News in Washington, I'm Ryland Barton. President Trump says Iran is negotiating on fumes and insists the midterm elections won't make him rush into a deal to end the war. He continues to say a deal is near. Over the weekend, he even declared that Tehran had largely negotiated a settlement, but the negotiations are clearly still in flux. Trump wants a deal to reopen the Strait of Hormuz and provide him a credible argument that Iran's nuclear capability has been diminished. Yesterday's runoff elections in Texas saw three incumbent members of Congress defeated. That includes Republican Senator John Cornyn, the second U.S. senator to lose in as many weeks. NPR's Stephen Fowler reports on the results.
3: Embattled Attorney General Ken Paxton handily won the runoff and will face Democrat James Tallarico in November. Paxton's got Trump support, but also numerous legal and personal scandals. So his victory makes the race more competitive and likely more expensive than it's already been, with well over $100 million spent so far. On the Democratic side, voters opted for new leadership in a pair of safe districts. Christian Menefee emerged in a member-on-member battle against the much older Representative Al Green for a Houston area seat, and former Representative Colin Allred won the nod for a seat in the Dallas area, defeating current Representative Julie Johnson. Stephen Fowler, NPR News.
2: Alabama is asking the Supreme Court to allow it to use a congressional map favoring Republicans in this year's elections, despite a lower court's ruling that the map intentionally discriminates against black people. The lower court ordered Alabama to use a court-ordered map with two districts with large black populations. The appeal is the latest development following last month's Supreme Court ruling weakening the Voting Rights Act. The American Cancer Society is now adding blood testing in its screening recommendations for colorectal cancer. NPR's Yuki Noguchi reports.
4: The Cancer Society, along with the influential U.S. Preventative Services Task Force, already recommends adults with no family history of colon cancer to begin getting colonoscopy screenings at age 45. But people are getting diagnosed with the disease at earlier ages, often at advanced stages. It's now the top cancer killer among those under age 50. Yet colorectal cancers are slow growing and highly treatable if caught early. So the American Cancer Society is changing its guideline to add a blood test screening. Technologies that use chemical or genetic markers to detect cancers are improving the ability to identify and treat the disease generally. Yuki Noguchi, NPR News.
2: The typical CEO compensation package rose nearly 6% in 2025 to $17.7 million as company boards rewarded their top executives for bigger profits and higher stock prices. The median employee salary at those companies increased less to $89,744, a 4.7% increase. This is NPR News. Ugandan authorities have ordered the closure of the border with Congo amid a surge in Ebola cases. This comes after a rise in Ugandan health workers exposed to Ebola by Congolese patients who crossed the border before the outbreak was declared on May 15th. The number of suspected Ebola cases in Congo is nearly 1,000, with at least 220 suspected deaths. Muslims are marking the end of the Hajj pilgrimage with Eid celebrations honoring the Prophet Ibrahim through the slaughter of livestock to feed the poor. As NPR's Anas Baba reports, most in Gaza cannot afford the ritual.
5: Worshippers chant Muslim prayers for the holiday in the streets of Gaza. Eid al-Adha,
6: is traditionally marked by the smell of roasted meats and shared meals with family. Children wear new clothes and receive gifts. But as people were preparing for the holiday, four deadly Israeli airstrikes hit different areas of Gaza on Tuesday. Gaza's markets are also missing one of Eid's central traditions, the ritual animal sacrifice shared with the poor. A single sheep, worth $300 in neighboring Egypt, is now selling in Gaza for nearly $5,000 due to the destruction of agricultural land and Israeli restriction on livestock entering Gaza. Instead of day of celebration, most families here are surviving on meals served by charity kitchens. Anas Baba, NPR News, Gaza City.
2: A new study says the size and damage from hail will increase in a warming world. Simulations show that hail size will increase between 38% and 47% globally by the year 2100. This is NPR News.
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0: And tonight it's going to be partly cloudy with a low of about 58 degrees and gentle winds from the northwest. Thursday, a chance of showers mainly after 2 p.m. and then increasing clouds with a high near 73. Thursday night, partly cloudy with a low of 51 and then calm all night. And then Friday's going to be mostly sunny with relatively calm winds, northwest 5 to 8 miles an hour. Over the weekend, we're looking at chance of showers on Saturday and Saturday night. And then Sunday, mostly sunny with a high near 68 degrees. I'm Al Dean. Thank you so much for listening in. I'm with you until 6 o'clock tonight, and we're going to start off with kind of an old one that Artie Shaw developed because he got sick and tired of playing the big band. So he started off with this group called the Gramercy Five, and here they are doing Artie Shaw's composition, Summit Ridge Drive.

0: And that was the Bix Beiderbecke band celebrating the centennial of Bix Beiderbecke in 2003, doing At the Jazz Band Ball. And I think maybe some of you heard of Bix Beiderbecke, but one of these days I have quite a collection of his works that was released several years ago. And the music, Bix himself was an incredible musician. Unfortunately, passing away at the age of 33, but he was the first one to improvise and work with Frank Trambauer, who was the last big band leader, with the C Melody saxophone as a lead. Anyway, that's in the future. I'm Al Dean. Thank you so much for listening in. 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And coming up, I just want to take a minute to talk a little bit about Sonny Rollins, who was born in 1930 and passed away on Monday of this week. He had seven-decade career. He appeared on 60 albums. He worked with Miles Davis, Clifford Brown. He appeared at Carnegie Hall. He was actually nominated for many of the colleges, including Berkeley and my alma mater, Colby, and for a doctorate of music. He got a Grammy for that. So just give me a minute, and we'll be right back with a little more of Sonny Rollins.
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Right, listeners, I want to see how smart you are. That was the theme from a very, I think it was a good, great picture, movie picture, but it came in 1956. And I'd like you to maybe give me a call and let me know what the picture was and who was the actor and actress that starred in it. 1956. And before the number to call is 508-752-0700. Let's see how smart you are. I know a lot of you are very smart, but some of the old themes from movies might be a little older. Tony Banza before that, but that's all. And we have many others coming up right after this.

0: And that was the Blue Wisp Big Band playing For Your Pleasure, In the Still of the Night, from their release Rollin' with Van Holen, and live at Camello's. And thank you all for the number of calls that came in identifying the theme song from Picnic with William Holden and Kim Novak that came out in 1956. I'm sorry I couldn't get all your calls. They all came in at once, and I did as best as I could to answer them, but I know a couple came in, and I had another gentleman on the line, so I couldn't get to you, but thank you again for calling. I really appreciate the calls. 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

And taking us out, we're listening to the Miles Davis Quintet, our Artist of the Month, with How Am I to Know? Johnny Mathis before that with Day by Day, and Mark Winkler, It Ain't Necessarily So. And we heard the great guitarist with the Kenny Hadley, who was with the Kenny Hadley Band for many years, doing Au Grand Amour, written by Antonio Carlos Jobim. I'm Al Dean. Thank you so much for listening in. Thank you for your calls this afternoon. Really enjoy talking with you, and don't hesitate to call me anytime. I'll be back with you next Wednesday, right after NPR News at 3 o'clock. Have a wonderful weekend, and be well, be healthy, be safe. 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

0: 250 years ago, America's future was argued in rowdy streets and fiery newspaper columns. The Federalist Papers hit New York in 1787. 85 essays published every 6 months in a series of what today we'd call op-eds. They didn't just persuade a nation to ratify the Constitution. They sparked a fierce, brilliant war of words with the anti-Federalists. From Virginia Humanities, this is With Good Reason. I'm Sarah McConnell. Today we explore the power of literature, including the Federalist Papers, to shape us and our nation. With me is Ghazala Hashmi, the first Muslim woman elected to statewide office in the nation. She's Lieutenant Governor of Virginia and a longtime professor of literature at Reynolds Community College, which she loved. She's just launched a 4-year lecture series exploring how powerful literature is to governing and the governed.
1: And that's what I absolutely love about community colleges, because they open doors. They're not restricted to students. So I would have veterans from the wars in Iraq and other Middle Eastern countries sitting side by side with refugees from those nations. I had working parents who were coming back to school to try to improve their economic opportunities sitting right beside a traditional college age student, 18 years old. So all of those different kinds of life experiences and different perspectives all in the classroom, it was my job as a professor to create a space in which people could talk to each other and they could debate really, really hard ideas and come at it from different perspectives, but at the same time have the respect for each other and be able to engage the vast wealth of that conversation and change minds sometimes, change hearts. I could see it happening in the classroom. And that's what literature does. It is the pathway to understanding ourselves and the pathway to understanding each other.
0: I'll speak with Ghazala Hashmi in a minute, but her first lecture was titled What Air Is to Fire, and she took the name from Federalist Number 10. That essay was published under the famous pseudonym Publius, but it was really written by James Madison to address one of the biggest challenges of the Democratic Republic, the danger of factions, fringe groups whose interests conflict with the rights of others or the good of the whole. Madison wrote, "Liberty is to faction what air is to fire, an element without which it instantly expires." James Madison and Alexander Hamilton weren't writing in a vacuum. They were trading fierce intellectual blows with deeply skeptical anti-Federalist writers who were using names like Brutus and Cato as their pseudonyms. And the public was entirely swept up in this drama. In fact, the rivalry got so intense that towns held competing parades to celebrate or protest the Constitution. On the 4th of July, a group of pro-Constitution Federalists decided to march through Albany, New York, and read the new document aloud to the public. This deeply angered the local anti-Federalists, who organized their own march, and the opposing parades converged on Green Street and quickly turned violent. The two sides clashed with clubs, stones, and swords. The anti-Federalists even rushed a cannon the Federalists were using for a ceremonial salute. By the end, one person was killed and at least 18 others injured. This is one of the most vivid examples of just how explosive the debate over America's founding literature really was. How do you keep a free, diverse society from fracturing into bitter, warring tribes? So at a time when our political climate feels just as combustible, Ghazala Hashmi is looking back to see how the written word can help us navigate the times we're in right now. Ghazala, I'm eager to know what made you think of this lecture series and whether you think it will help.
1: Well, part of the roots of the lecture series, of course, are selfish on my part. It gives me a chance to get back to the academic world that I so love and that I really, really miss. And it allows me to remain connected, most especially to the undergraduate students that I spent the better part of my life working with, teaching, and have always inspired me. And then also taking a look at government through the lens of literature.
0: The topic of that first talk at William & Mary was the Federalist Papers. It was entitled, What is Air to Fire?
1: Yes, that important line comes from James Madison in Federalist 10, and he's really talking about how do we control the political divisions that are sure to rise in a democratic structure.
0: And surely you can't.
1: You cannot control political divisions. That's the conclusion he absolutely comes to. But he says if you try to control political divisions, you do more harm than anything to the structures of government, because that's like removing oxygen from fire in order to control it. Liberty is the oxygen, and we need to have liberty. So it's not so much that we kill the division, but that we are able to temper the effects of political divisions. And that's really where, you know, our idea of the three branches of government come from, is this recognition of the fact that you want to nurture as much debate and discussion in the course of politics, but you also need to be able to regulate the effects of dangerous political divides. And you do that by having political structure set up, three branches of government and so forth.
0: So when you look at us today in the United States, and so many of us think that we are more contentious now than we've been since the Civil War, how would one regulate so that our factions are not dangerous?
1: Well, in the course of my thinking through about what it looks like here in Virginia, at least, I reached the conclusion that Madison would actually be somewhat pleased. We are still controlling the dangerous effects of political divisions. You know, we do have three branches of government that function effectively and separately from each other, judicial, legislative, and executive. We do have regular elections. We just encountered a peaceful transfer of power this past November. And so we're functioning really well in that regard.
0: That's a low bar, peaceful transfer of power.
1: It may be a low bar, but unfortunately, that's where we are these days in this country.
0: When did you first fall in love with the Federalist Papers? When did you first encounter them?
1: I was an undergraduate, majoring in English in Georgia Southern, and I read the Federalist Papers as part of a larger survey course around American literature. And in fact, I continue to teach the Federalist Papers to my undergraduates at Reynolds Community College.
0: When you first studied them, did you think, nice, but whatever? Or were you captivated?
1: I was absolutely captivated. You know, part of my love of literature has always been to look at the ways in which literature impacts society and politics and our broader philosophical discussions. My dad was a professor of political science, and I grew up in a household that always talked every day about what's happening in the world and what decisions are being made. I grew up with these books around me in my own home. And so reading the Federalist Papers as an undergrad wasn't new, because my father had a copy of the Federalist Papers in our home library as well.
0: Your father and your mother and you, from being a little girl, were from India. How young were you when you moved to America?
1: So I was born in Hyderabad, and I lived there with my grandparents and my mom until I was 4 and a half, and then moved to Georgia. My dad was a professor at Georgia Southern University. So as soon as he received his teaching position there, my mom and my older brother and I joined him. So I grew up in a little town called Statesboro.
0: What do you remember about Statesboro, and what do you remember about being a 4 and a half year old girl arriving in Georgia from India?
1: Yeah. You know, I couldn't speak any English when we first arrived here, and I had to start kindergarten a few months after our arrival, so my dad wanted to make sure that my brother and I were conversant in English, and so he made a point of speaking only in English when we first came.

0: was taking care of small children at home during the day, but really had no friends at that point. So it was an adaptation, but my parents went to great strides to ensure that they found a community, and they built those relationships with the people that they lived among, and have always had wonderful friends.
1: I read that you loved the local library.
0: Yes.
1: Where was that?
0: So that is a Statesboro library. We were fortunate to have a public library in this little town. And in the summer months, my dad would take my older brother and me and drop us off in the morning. And the librarians were so wonderful. They never complained about these two little kids running around. But we wandered through the stacks at free will and picked whatever books we wanted to read and spent the time reading in the library, and then would come home with stacks and stacks of books. That was my greatest pleasure.
1: Wasn't that a great pleasure
0: absolutely,
1: of our childhoods?
0: Absolutely. And I made sure my two girls had the same experiences. You know, we were fortunate to be here in the Richmond area. So whether it was the Richmond libraries or the Chesterfield libraries, my girls grew up ever since they were toddlers, going to story time and being able to check out books and coming home with stacks of books of their own.
1: When you were sworn in, you became the first Muslim woman to be elected to a statewide office in the country, and you chose to have two different types of sacred texts with you. Talk about those two different texts.
0: Yes. The first text that I took the oath of office on is a family Quran, and it's my husband's mother's Quran. And it was very important to him that we be able to use that particular sacred text. You know, his mom had brought the Quran with her when she migrated from Pakistan and had kept it with her through all of her various journeys, and has her handwritten notes in it. So it was very special that I be able to use that. And then the second sacred text is the American Constitution. It was on loan from our Virginia History of Museum and Culture. It's one of the few remaining copies that we have, I believe, published in 1799 in Virginia. I think there may be 8 copies, and these were circulated to local governments so that they had the Constitution in hand in its original draft form, so that they could begin to use that in the court system. So that's a very, very important text that we were able to use as well.
1: How do you think your own parents and family's core values and your own experience as a young girl who came to America from India have informed your deepest values now?
0: They've always been with me. The first and foremost core value that my parents, like so many parents, shared is a love of education and learning. That was always critical. And it wasn't something just from their generation. A story that I frequently tell is about my maternal grandmother, who was a huge influence in my life, even though I did not get to spend that much time with her. But in the 2 summers that I got to spend as I was growing up back in India, really got to a sense of how passionate and strong a woman she was. So one thing she always shared with me is that when she was a child, you know, she was born in 1918, and when she was only 8 years old, she was pulled out of formal education. You know, she was born in a time and in a place that did not value formal education for young girls. And so after 8 years old, she never had a chance to continue her education. And she was so angry about that. She was very bitter. And she was committed to making sure that her own daughters had an education. So when she had my mom and my aunt, not only did they go to college, but they earned multiple degrees. And she lived to see each of her granddaughters go on and earn either a PhD or MD or JD. And I know she was so proud of that. So education has always been central to my family's core values.
1: After you got your dissertation from Emory University in literature, you taught for, I think, 30 years as a professor of literature, the vast majority at Reynolds Community College. I love what you've said about teaching at the community colleges. You've called it a sacred space where the humanities meet the real world.
0: Yeah.
1: What did you mean by that?
0: So in my

0: my classroom, I literally had the world in my classroom. And that's what I absolutely love about community colleges, because they open doors. They're not restricted to students. So I would have veterans from the wars in Iraq and other Middle Eastern countries sitting side by side with refugees from those nations. I had working parents who were coming back to school to try to improve their economic opportunities, sitting right beside a traditional college age student, 18 years old. So all of those different kinds of life experiences and different perspectives all in the classroom, it was my job as a professor to create a space in which people could talk to each other and they could debate really, really hard ideas and come at it from different perspectives, but at the same time have the respect for each other and be able to engage the vast wealth of that conversation and change minds sometimes, change hearts. I could see it happening in the classroom. And that's what literature does. It is the pathway to understanding ourselves and the pathway to understanding each other.
1: I love something else you said about the community college experience, that when you are teaching literature at a community college, you're not just teaching people, you're teaching people who are fighting for the time to read the literature.
0: Exactly. I share frequently, you know, my students faced immeasurable challenges, many of them working two jobs, sometimes three jobs, taking care of young children, taking care of elderly loved ones, and trying to find the opportunity to just read. Reading is a luxury. We forget that. It was not just something that was kept from the common person, the average person. You know, literacy, we take it for granted sometimes, but literacy is something that very few people enjoyed until modern history. And then the luxury to be able to be reflective, to sit and think, that too is a luxury that is oftentimes too much denied, especially to folks who are working hard every single day to earn a living.
1: A core theme of your lecture series is literature and government and the way literature shapes government. How does literature shape government?
0: Literature is the core formation of all of our ideas, all of our philosophies, our sense of who and what we are. And it is through the text, the essays, the speeches, and also the poetry and the philosophy. You know, as Americans, we are defined so much by what philosophers such as Ralph Waldo Emerson, who may not necessarily be cast as a political philosopher in the way that John Locke would be, but is absolutely essential to the core of our understanding of what democratic values are. So when Ralph Waldo Emerson writes an essay like Self-Reliance and talks about that core democratic principle of the self, the individual who stands in the context of broader social constructs, his ideas get translated into the poetry of Walt Whitman, whose ideas then get translated into the speeches of Abraham Lincoln, who, of course, is the most consequential president that we've had in so many aspects of our American history. So literature is the foundation of who and what we are, especially as a nation as diverse and vast as America is. Sarah, as I've been thinking about the important passages, I keep coming back to some core writers, especially from our contemporary century, James Baldwin. And I'd like to read a passage. And this is something that I think is hitting home to me the older I get. And it is about death, but it's also really about life. That's what it's really all about. And Baldwin writes in an essay, life is tragic simply because the earth turns and the sun inexorably rises and sets. And one day for each of us, the sun will go down for the last, last time. Perhaps the whole root of our trouble, the human trouble, is that we will sacrifice all the beauty of our lives, will imprison ourselves in totems, taboos, crosses, blood sacrifices, steeples, mosques, races, armies, flags, nations, in order to deny the fact of death, which is the only fact that we actually have. It seems to me that one ought to rejoice in the fact of death, ought to decide indeed to earn one's death by confronting with passion the conundrum of life. One is responsible to life. It is the small beacon in that terrifying darkness from which we come and to which we shall return. One must negotiate this passage as nobly as possible for the sake of those who are coming after us. And it's that last line that hits me the hardest. All that we do must be measured by what we're leaving behind, especially for those who are coming after us. That's our responsibility to our children, our grandchildren, and to generations that will follow us. As I think about this passage on death, I'm also reminded then of so many passages in literature that connect one way or another. You know, literature does that to you as you're reading and thinking. Your mind goes from one passage to another. So this passage from Baldwin reminds me of a critical section from Wallace Stevens' poem, Sunday Morning. And he writes, "Death is the mother of beauty. Hence from her alone shall come fulfillment of our dreams and our desires." And Wallace Stevens, of course, gets his sense of beauty and death from John Keats, Keats's poem, Ode on a Grecian Urn. And Keats writes, "Beauty is truth, truth, beauty. That is all you know on earth and all you need to know."
1: I see you also brought with you a copy of Toni Morrison's Beloved.
0: Yes, I of all the American writers, most especially among our modern period, it's Toni Morrison's writing that hits home so hard all the time. I read Beloved a long, long time ago, and it actually never occurred to me until I was teaching one day. I was standing in front of a classroom and I was teaching Beloved, and it's a hard novel to teach in so many ways. And then I just started crying because, and I'm going to get emotional again, you know, as the mother of daughters, it's a novel about a mother who has done the ultimate sacrifice for her child. And it hit home to me that this is really the story of Demeter and Persephone. And I don't know why I never saw that, because I was so focused on the context, the story from Greek mythology of how Demeter, goddess of Mother Earth is what we would call her now. She has this beautiful, beautiful young daughter named Persephone. And one day Hades, the god of the underworld, basically the god of death, spots Persephone and he falls in love with her, and he kidnaps Persephone. He steals her from her mother and takes her down into the underworld to be with him. And Demeter's grief is so profound that when she cries and when she mourns the loss of her daughter, the entire world is frozen and it goes into darkness and sadness, into winter, and all of the beauty of the earth dies. And because of the impact of his action, Hades realizes that life cannot continue with this profound grief of a mother who's facing the loss of her child. And he promises to return Persephone for half the year to her mother. So when Persephone comes from the underworld and she is reunited with her mother, spring and beauty and life come back to the earth. That is the reason we have the seasons according to the Greek mythology, and half the year when Persephone goes back to the underworld. Demeter mourns and mourns until her daughter is returned. And so that's the story of Beloved. It's the story of a mother who lost her beautiful child, who had to take actions because as a mother born in slavery, she could not bear the thought of her own daughter feeling the pain and the suffering that she experienced. And yet is such a profound grief. Her grief is so strong that she recalls the child, and the child comes back from the dead. The child is brought back to her mother because of that depth of suffering.
1: I'm the mother of three daughters. You have me.
0: Yeah, I think it really hits home when you're a mother, and you're a mother of daughters especially.
1: A mother of daughters, I love the phrase. Yeah. Tell me what's ahead. Have you thought toward the next lecture and the next theme?
0: I am thinking about doing Kate Chopin's The Awakening and touching on so many of the issues that we're facing, especially policy-wise and impacting the lives of women through the lens of what Kate Chopin was exploring in that novel. I also really want to focus on the issues of labor and poverty and the ways in which workers have fought for their rights. There's a particular text called Life in the Iron Mills that is wonderful and has an exploration of the kind of exploitation of workers in American steel mills, which I think will be resonant for many of our folks in the region, and I'll be looking at that. And I'm still thinking of how I might be able to bring in Barbara Kingsolver's Demon Copperhead. I just had the opportunity to meet Barbara a few weeks ago. We honored her with a resolution in the Senate. And Demon Copperhead, that was a hard novel. I still haven't finished reading it. It just hits home so in so many challenging ways. So if I have the opportunity to be able to emotionally commit to reading it this summer, I will try to integrate that as well in one of my lectures coming up.
1: Ghazala Hashmi, this has been a joy for me. Thank you.
0: Thank you. It's been a real pleasure. Always a pleasure to talk about literature.
1: Ghazala Hashmi's in her first year as Lieutenant Governor of Virginia. And for 25 years, she was a professor of literature at Reynolds Community College. We'll be right back.

0: sounds of Dan Gable and his orchestra fill the air as dancers glide across the floor of the ship's grand ballroom, recreating the sights and sounds of a bygone era.
1: This is Dan Gable. Our Let's Get Away From It All 8-day, 7-night Holland America cruise departs October 3rd out of Boston Harbor.
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2: Interesting things have always happened here in our part of the state, Central Massachusetts. America's very first Nobel Prize winner was Albert Michelson, chairman of the physics department at Worcester's own Clark University. In 1902, he received the award for his work in calculating the speed of light. 10 years earlier, Clark University was selected as the site for the founding meeting of the American Psychology Association. Other locations that had been considered but not chosen may have been asking themselves, and how does that make you feel? Interesting things have always happened here in our part of the state, and you hear about them from the voice of arts and culture for Worcester and Central Massachusetts, 90.5 WICN.
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9: It's been too hard living, but I'm afraid to die.
10: Welcome back to With Good Reason from Virginia Humanities. We often remember where we were when history changed, and sometimes the speeches given in those moments etch them into our collective soul.
11: But I want you to know tonight that we as a people will get to the promised land.
10: From Martin Luther King's prophetic mountaintop speech in Memphis, or a blood-soaked field in Gettysburg, the right words, the right moment, the right people have the power to bind up a nation's wounds or launch a movement. Mary Kate Carey is a professor at the University of Virginia and a former White House speechwriter for George H.W. Bush. She talks with me about the power of voices, like Margaret Chase Smith, who dared to stand up to McCarthy, and Harvey Milk, whose 1978 call for equality ignited a movement. When did you realize, hey, I can be a speechwriter, not just a speechwriter, but for the President of the United States?
12: Well, I had a series of jobs where I was having all these skills that I wasn't really paying attention to. And so I worked as a columnist at UVA when I was a student. Then I had another job that was a news aggregator where I boiled down all the news into a paragraph summary. The next job was I was writing catchy sound bites for people on the presidential campaign. Then the last one was to ghostwrite magazine articles with George Bush's signature on them. I got offered this job, and I thought, sure, I'll try it. I'm sure I'll get fired in 2 weeks. But after a while, I realized not everybody can write speeches. I had a unique set of skills, and it worked out great.
10: This was George H.W. Bush.
12: Correct.
10: This was the father.
12: Yes, that's right.
10: What decade?
12: This was 1989 to 1992.
10: And did you admire him?
12: Oh, yes. I am a huge fan of his and Barbara Bush's.
10: I want to talk about one speech in particular. President Bush speaking at the 50th anniversary of the bombing of Pearl Harbor. That was a deeply moving moment for him. How did you go about writing that speech?
12: This was on December 7th, 1991. There were three speechwriters, and we started asking him all these questions about Pearl Harbor. He tried to enlist that day when Pearl Harbor happened, but he was 17 and a half and he was in high school, so he got turned away. So he went back on his 18th birthday, and he enlisted on his 18th birthday, became the youngest naval aviator in World War II.
10: You asked him in that interview about his war experience so you could channel how veterans feel who've lost their closest pals.
12: He started telling stories that night about all kinds of friends of his who had died in the war. He had one friend, for example, on the aircraft carrier. They were all pilots. They were having a meeting, and one of the men stepped backwards into a propeller of a plane and was immediately eviscerated. We said, well, this will be very powerful in the speech. And he said, oh, no, no, we are not putting any of this in the speech because I will not make it through the speech. He got shot down on September 2nd in Chichijima in Japan, and his two wingmen did not survive. He did, and they did not. And for the rest of his life on September 2nd, he would remember them, pray for them, call their widows, things like that. And I think that gave him a lot of credibility. The speech that I wrote for him was in front of the survivors of Pearl Harbor.
10: Did it move you to hear him?
12: Oh, gosh, yes. I was in the audience that day, and it was amazing to watch him. It was, and he got through it without crying, so I'm very proud.
10: You have taught many courses at the University of Virginia, and one of them is a very popular course on the great speeches through American history. One of the things that apparently surprised you was how few of the students knew any of them.
12: Yeah. They're all familiar with John Kennedy saying, ask not what your country can do for you, ask what you can do for your country. I play the video of John Kennedy doing the inaugural address, and they all start laughing. And I say, I'm sorry, what's funny? It's not a humorous speech. And they say, oh my gosh, Pak the Khan, Harvard Yard. I can't believe how thick that guy's Boston accent is. And I said, have you guys never heard John Kennedy's voice? And they said, never.
10: Oh my gosh.
12: They've all heard Martin Luther King's voice because of MLK Day. Great. But they've never heard these speeches. And so that's what gets me out of bed in the morning is they need to hear the speeches.
10: So you expanded that class in a new documentary series.
12: Right. It's called Speaking of America. It's 25 or 30 of the greatest speeches in American history, but it's also the stories about the speaker and why did this person feel compelled to step up to the microphone? What was the moment in time? Did it have a lasting effect on our democracy and why? If you Google Speaking of America UVA, the link will pop up, and all you have to do is give your name, your email address, and say you're a friend of UVA, and you get it for free. So the first set of speeches is called Speeches That Sparked a Movement. The very first one is Patrick Henry's Give Me Liberty or Give Me Death, because that sparked the American Revolution. It was about 2 years before the Declaration of Independence. Jefferson says that Patrick Henry really influenced a lot of the conventional wisdom, and that Jefferson sort of captured that and put it into the Declaration. Another one that sparked a movement was Martin Luther King's I Have a Dream. Third one is Ronald Reagan, way before he was president, called A Time for Choosing, and that was the beginning of the conservative movement.
10: What did he say in that speech that began the movement?
12: It was basically a bookend to Franklin Roosevelt's New Deal and all of the expansion of the size and scope of government. Reagan was the first to stand up and say, this is getting out of control and there's got to be another way. And he said, there is no left or right. There is only forward or backward. And I'm making the case for going forward in a different way. Another speech that sparked a movement was Harvey Milk, who was the first openly gay elected official in the United States. He got elected to the San Francisco Board of Supervisors in 1978. Stonewall had just happened, but Stonewall was not a speech. So this was the first time a persuasive message was put out for why Americans should support gay rights. And he did it on the steps of the City Hall in San Francisco at the first ever Gay Pride Day. And he was assassinated, I believe, about 6 months or so after that. And it changed the whole way people treated elected officials who were gay. It opened the doors. Probably the most powerful part of Harvey Milk's speech is he talks about America itself and its commitment to freedom and why is it applying to some people and not others. It goes in a lot of ways to all men are created equal, which most of the great speeches in American history do. He quotes from the Statue of Liberty, the Declaration of Independence, and the National Anthem. So let's take a listen to what he has to say.
10: And this clip is not him speaking, but from the movie Harvey Milk.
13: On the Statue of Liberty, it says, "Give me your tired, your poor, your huddled masses yearning to be free." On the Declaration of Independence, it is written, "All men are created equal and endowed with certain inalienable rights."
12: So this amazing ending of the speech, where it's sort of this, what we would now call a mic drop, is that's what America is, love it or leave it. And he makes a very great argument on why does this apply to some people and not others, and we have to be, all men are created equal.
10: Tell me about Margaret Chase Smith. She stood up to Joe McCarthy.
12: She was a freshman senator. In those days, most women who served in Congress were there because their husband died in office. That's what happened with her. They usually would finish out the husband's term, and then they would go away and somebody else would run, a man would run. In this case, she finishes out her husband's term in the House, then runs on her own name, gets elected in the House on her own, serves in the House, and then gets elected in the Senate on her own. And here she is now in 1950, a freshman female senator, and it's at the height of the McCarthy, what they called the Red Scare. And she's a Republican and McCarthy's a Republican, and nobody is stopping him. All the men were a bunch of chickens, if you ask me.
10: Why weren't they stopping him?
12: I think they thought he would turn on them and call them communists. He said he had 200 names of known communists in the State Department. And she said, "Can you please give us their names?" "Well, no, I can't really do that." So she started questioning whether any of it was true. And she's anti-communist as much as anybody else. She wasn't pro-communist. But she started realizing that this was out of control. And so she decides she's going to stand up. She writes what she calls the Declaration of Conscience. And she gets up on the Senate floor and reads it by herself. Unfortunately, this is before C-SPAN. So we don't have a recording of her doing this. But what she says is, "I speak as a Republican. I speak as a woman. I speak as a United States senator. I speak as an American." And that's when she says that we have to start living by the Constitution. The Constitution speaks not only of the freedom of speech, but also of trial by jury, not trial by accusation.
10: Did he attack her?
12: Oh, yes. And he was funding her primary opponent in Maine, and it didn't work. She beat the primary opponent, and it was actually later that Joe McCarthy, I think it was 4 years later, he finally got taken out of office, and the Republican Party turned on him. But it took a long time. She was way out front.
10: You know, the great speech by Martin Luther King that most of us know is, "I Have a Dream."
12: Right.
10: But another great one happened actually the night before he was shot to death.
12: Correct. So Martin Luther King gives this great speech called, "I Have Been to the Mountaintop." It is in Memphis, Tennessee. He was actually quite sick and wasn't going to give the speech. Ralph Abernathy goes to fill in for him, and the crowd, he can tell the crowd doesn't want him, so he gets off stage, calls Martin Luther King, and Martin Luther King comes over and gives this barn burner of a speech. The most amazing part is the very end, where it almost sounds like he knows he's going to die. And I think we should take a listen to it, because it's such a powerful ending to this speech.
14: "Like anybody, I would like to live a long life. Longevity has its place. But I'm not concerned about that now. I just want to do God's will. And he's allowed me to go up to the mountain. And I've looked over And I've seen the promised land. I may not get there with you, but I want you to know tonight that we as a people will get to the promised land. So I'm happy tonight. I'm not worried about anything. I'm not fearing any man. Mine eyes have seen the glory of the coming of the Lord.
12: That's the last thing he said publicly before he was assassinated the next day.
10: And there's another heartbreaking moment, speech by Bobby Kennedy the next day when he has to tell his crowd about King's death.
12: Right. So what happens is he is campaigning for the Democratic nomination in Indianapolis, and he gets word that Martin Luther King has just been murdered. He's about to give a campaign speech, which he realizes is now completely inappropriate. And he speaks from the heart, no notes, in front of a crowd in Indianapolis that was pretty much 100% African American. As he's walking up to jump on the back of this truck, he says to the handlers, "Do they know about Martin Luther King?" The police all shake their heads. And he says, "Okay, you know, got it."
15: "Could you lower those signs, please? I have some very sad news for all of you, and that is that Martin Luther King was shot and was killed tonight in Memphis."
12: Then if we skip forward to the end of the speech,
15: "I would only say that I can also feel in my own heart the same kind of feeling. I had a member of my family killed, but he was killed by a white man. What we need in the United States is not violence and lawlessness, but is love and wisdom and compassion toward one another, feeling of justice toward those who still suffer within our country, whether they be white or whether they be black."
12: Here he was, the brother of someone who had been assassinated, announcing that the greatest civil rights leader in the country had just been assassinated, and then he himself was assassinated within 6 months. It's really pretty shocking.
10: Mary Kate Carey, thank you, and congratulations on your new job you're taking soon at the University of Denver.
12: Thank you. Yes, I will be starting soon at the new National Academy for Free Expression and Pluralism as the new founding director. Thanks for having me.
10: Mary Kate Carey is a professor at the University of Virginia and a former White House speechwriter for George H.W. Bush. Her new docuseries is called Speaking of America. Few voices pierce the armor of the American conscience quite like James Baldwin's. He was a brilliant writer and thinker whose searing insights on race decades ago feel so uncomfortably accurate today, they could have been written this morning. Here to discuss Baldwin's views on race in America is Dr. Pamela Reed, professor of literature at Virginia State University and founding director of the James Baldwin Africologic Institute. Pamela, tell me when you think you first really fell in love with James Baldwin's writings.
16: Wow. It was as a graduate student, because I had heard his name before, but I was a doctoral student around, the mid-1990s at Temple University's Department of African American Studies. I was blessed to have a spot in Professor Sonia Sanchez's African American literature class. And to hear her talk about James Baldwin, she would stand there and with her eyes closed, I can see her now, and just ruminate on Jimmy Baldwin and Jimmy. And but when I read The Fire Next Time is when I began to fall in love. But his essay, Everybody's Protest Novel, kind of solidified it for me.
10: Another great poet and contemporary and friend of Sonia Sanchez was Nikki Giovanni. In 1971, she interviewed Baldwin, and it was really an amazing moment for the two of them.
16: It was. She was still quite young. She had not reached her legendary status at that time. But she interviewed Mr. Baldwin, and that has become like an iconic interview.
10: Let's listen to just the opening of that interview from 1971.
17: And tonight on Soul, a conversation between James Baldwin and Nikki Giovanni.
10: Isn't that amazing just to hear their two names as living, breathing individuals?
16: Yes. Even that introduction was iconic.
10: Here's just a little clip from that interview between Nikki and James Baldwin. He tells her, "I'm proud of your generation." And she's done something he couldn't do, which is fall in love with herself for who she is and not simply believe what other people say she is. So here's that conversation.
18: What do you think about, let's say, the younger writers, of which I am one? Are we, in your opinion, like moving ahead? Are we moving out of that basic set of assumptions?
19: You have no idea, and I can never express to you to what extent I depend on you. I mean you, Nikki Giovanni, and also mean your generation.
18: My generation, yeah.
19: You know, in a way I have no right to say it, but I'm very proud of you. Something has moved. Mm-hmm. If I wrote that essay today, for example, I would be writing a very different essay out of a very different kind of problem. Mm-hmm. No matter what our hang-ups are, as of this very moment, the hang-up of my generation or the hang-up of your generation, mm-hmm. you know, and the terrible situation in which all of us find ourselves, one thing has changed, and that is the attitude that black people have toward themselves. Because what the world does to you, you begin to do it to yourself. Mm-hmm. You become a collaborator, an accomplice of your own murderers, mm-hmm. because you believe the same things they do. No, you think it's, they think it's important to be white, and you think it's important to be white. Mm-hmm. They think it's shameful to be black, and you think it's shameful to be black. And you know, and you got to somehow to begin to break out of all of that and try to become yourself. You know, mm-hmm. it's hard for anybody, but it's very hard if you're born black in a white society.
10: That's very, very powerful.
16: Yes, very profound.
10: Tell me about Baldwin's early life. He was born in Harlem, very poor, large family.
16: Yes, born in Harlem. His family was moving up from the South. I believe it was Louisiana. He was the only child that his mother had when she married his stepfather, who was a very hardline minister, very strict. And so he was very hard on Mr. Baldwin, and he became a child preacher. And he said it was his time in the pulpit that really shaped him into the writer that he would become.
10: He moved to France to live a life that was freer for him.
16: Yes.
10: But he came back when a dear friend committed suicide.
16: Yes. Now, he left after that, but he came back when, you know, there was a string of assassinations with, you know, beginning with Medgar Evers, Dr. Martin Luther King, and of course, Malcolm X. Black people were fighting for their rights, and he wanted to be a part of that. He wanted to bear witness. You know, he said, of all these years of watching the Westerns, you know, the cowboys and Indians, he said, we were cheering for, you know, the cowboys, not knowing that we were the Indians. You know, we were the hunted. He was in contact with, you know, presidents of the United States. He worked with the Black Power movement, like Amiri Baraka, at that time known as Leroy Jones, and H. Rapp Brown and Eldridge Cleaver. But at that time, they didn't really understand Mr. Baldwin. Unfortunately, they had a problem with his, you know, his homosexuality. And Baldwin also had many non-black friends. They didn't quite understand that. I think before Amiri Baraka's passing, he ended up, you know, apologizing to Mr. Baldwin, and they became friends, and he better understood him as he got older.
10: One of his writings that had a tremendous influence on so many people and that has moved you deeply is an essay that was published in 1962 in the Progressive magazine called A Letter to My Nephew.
16: Even now, it continues to inspire a new generation of writers, because the young writer M.K. Asante has his autobiography that came out, I think, in 24. It's called just Nephew. And he attributes, you know, reading Baldwin's letter to inspiring that work. And also the writer Ta-Nehisi Coates is heavily influenced by James Baldwin.
10: Here's the last paragraph of what he writes to his nephew. "It will be hard, James, but you come from sturdy peasant stock, men who picked cotton and dammed rivers and built railroads, and in the teeth of the most terrifying odds, achieved an unassailable and monumental dignity. You come from a long line of great poets, some of the greatest poets since Homer. One of them said, 'The very time I thought I was lost, my dungeon shook and my chains fell off.' You know, and I know, that the country is celebrating 100 years of freedom, 100 years too soon. We cannot be free until they are free. God bless you, James, and Godspeed. Your Uncle James."
16: Yeah, he came from good stock. We all came from good stock. And in that way, it was to his nephew, but he was telling all of us that we are strong people. We're descended from greatness. But we cannot stop, and we have to keep pushing, and that is the only way that freedom can be manifest.
10: Well, Pamela Reed, what a pleasure to have you speaking with me today on With Good Reason.
16: The pleasure is all mine. I thank you so much for having me.
10: Dr. Pamela Reed is professor of literature at Virginia State University and founding director of the James Baldwin Africa Logic Institute. With Good Reason is produced by Virginia Humanities, which acknowledges the Monacan Nation, the original people of the land and waters of our home in Charlottesville, Virginia. Our production team is Allison Quantz, Matt Darrow, and Lauren Francis. 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
27: It had been another day in a chain of days. 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I was just about ready to throw in the towel for the day when... Yeah, it's open. She was a looker, but she looked scared.
0: I'm looking for Tony Temple, the private detective.
27: You can stop looking, sweetheart. Come on in. You got a name?
0: Viola. Viola String.
27: You're kidding. 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

Well, good evening and welcome to Against the Grain here at 90.5 WICN in Worcester. I'm your host, Nick DiBiasio, on this special edition of Against the Grain. It's the 29th annual Bob Dylan birthday bash. Bob Dylan was born on May 24th, 1941 in Duluth, Minnesota. And throughout the evening, we will hear some songs by Dylan himself, but we'll also hear from Irish bands like Alton. We'll hear from the Staple Singers. We'll hear Sarah Jarosz, Buddy Miller, Marshall Crenshaw, Chris Smither, Bonnie Raitt, and so much more. Thank you so much for tuning in. And in this first set of music, we'll hear some of Dylan's earliest recordings, beginning with a home recording that was done in December of 1961. Then we'll hear something from his first album, and we'll hear a couple of his first recordings where he played harmonica with other artists.

I'm gone. We'll hear that whistle blow 100 miles, 100 miles, honey, baby. Lord, Lord, Lord. And you'll hear that whistle blow 100 miles. I've played on a track. Mama, come and whip me back on them trestles down by old Jim McKay's.

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People going down to the ground,

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I froze right to the bone. New York Times said it was the coldest winter in 17 years. I didn't feel so cold then. I swung on to my old guitar, grabbed hold of a subway car. After rocking, reeling, rolling, ride, I landed up on the downtown side.

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0: That was Harry Belafonte with the title song from his 1962 album, The Midnight Special, which featured Bob Dylan on harmonica. And most notably, that is the first officially released recording by Bob Dylan. And however, it was not his first recording session. The Harry Belafonte session was in February of 1962, but in September of 1961, Bob Dylan played harmonica on three songs by the self-titled album, on the self-titled album by Carolyn Hester from 1962. And from that, we heard Swing and Turn Jubilee. In 1961, folk singer Carolyn Hester from Waco, Texas, met Bob Dylan and invited him to play on her third album, her first on the Columbia label. It was recorded at Columbia Studio A in New York City in September 1961, and it marked Dylan's first official studio session, and it gained him a record contract with Columbia Records. And from his first self-titled album, also released in 1962, we heard the song Talkin' New York. It was the first original Dylan song to appear on record, and the song works as both a travelogue and a critique of life in the big city. And we opened up the set with Dylan, recorded at his home in Minnesota on December 22nd, 1961. The song was called I Was Young When I Left Home. You can find it on a couple of different things, the deluxe edition of Love and Theft, or on the Bootleg Series Volume 7, which is titled No Direction Home. Thanks for tuning in this evening. It's Nick DiBiasio with you until 10. And as I mentioned at the top of the hour, excuse me, this is the 29th annual Bob Dylan Birthday Bash. These began when Bob Dylan released his album Time Out of Mind in late September 1997. In October of 1997, my friend, musician Fred Wilkes, who co-hosted many shows with me over the years, most especially during fun drives. Fred and I went on the air on a Saturday night in October, and we're planning to just play a few songs from the new Bob Dylan album with a couple of classic Bob Dylan tunes. But listeners were overjoyed, and the phone rang all night long. We ended up playing 4 hours of Bob Dylan songs from 8 until midnight, and that's when I decided I would make it an annual event and do it around Bob Dylan's birthday in May. And this is where we are. Thank you so much for tuning in. And we'll get right back to the music in just a moment.
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0: The Staple Singers closing out a set of songs which originally appeared on Bob Dylan's second album, The Freewheelin' Bob Dylan, released on this day, May 27th, 1963. Masters of War featured Roebuck Pops Staples on lead vocals from the 1965 album This Little Light. That song was written over the winter of 1962-63, and the lyrics are a protest against the Cold War nuclear arms buildup of the early 1960s. And we heard Dylan himself with A Hard Rain's Gonna Fall from the Freewheelin' Bob Dylan. Bobby Darin did Don't Think Twice, It's All Right. That's from his album Golden Folk Hits, released in 1963. And that song featured Glenn Campbell, James Burton, and Roger McGuinn on guitars. That song was also written in 1962. And we opened up the set with an Irish traditional band named Alton with Girl from the North Country. And that one featured American musician Jerry Douglas on dobro. Jerry Douglas will be celebrating a birthday tomorrow. He'll be 70 years old, born on May 28, 1956. That song was written following Dylan's first trip to England in 1962. And as I said, all those songs originally appeared on the Freewheelin' Bob Dylan. Coming up next, we'll hear Buddy Miller with a song that was originally released in 1964 on Bob Dylan's third album, The Times They Are A-Changin'.
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That's folk and bluegrass singer-songwriter Sarah Jarosz with Ring Them Bells. She released that on her album Follow Me Down on May 17th, 2011. Bob Dylan's original version of that song was from his 1989 album Oh Mercy. And we heard Buddy Miller with God on Our Side, a song that originally appeared on Dylan's third album, The Times They Are A-Changin'. In 1964, Buddy Miller's version can be found on his album, Universal United House of Prayer. And that album received the 2004 Americana Music Award for Album of the Year. It is just about 6.5 minutes before 8 o'clock. You're listening to Against the Grain and the annual Bob Dylan Birthday Bash. We'll pick up the tempo coming up next with Marshall Crenshaw, doing a song that originally appeared on Another Side of Bob Dylan in 1964. Coming up at 8 o'clock, we'll hear a set of songs that originally appeared on the album Highway 61 Revisited. Bob Dylan, 85 years old on Sunday, and still touring. He'll be coming through New England in July, playing in Boston on July 16th, Guilford, New Hampshire on July 18th, and Bridgeport, Connecticut on July 19th.

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